0: This is 1A. I'm Jen White. Memorial Day weekend marks the unofficial start of the summer movie season. And as the temperatures heat up, the box office is already off to a blazing start. This year, the film industry is experiencing its strongest theatrical rebound since the pandemic. And this summer is expected to bring even more audiences to theaters to see highly anticipated sequels like Toy Story 5 and star-studded epics like The Odyssey. With all the new releases, what films should you have on your radar this summer? And after we break down the box office, our Sounds of America series returns with a deep dive into the birth of house music and one of the genre's biggest hits. But first, movies. Joining us from Los Angeles is Jacqueline Coley. She's the awards editor for Rotten Tomatoes and host of the Award Tour podcast. Jacqueline, it's great to have you back.
1: So glad to be back.
0: And also with us, pop culture writer and film and TV critic, Jen Chaney. Jen, welcome back to the show.
2: Thank you so much for having me.
0: And we want to hear from you. 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Or maybe you're anticipating a specific movie that's dropping this summer. Email us at 1A@WAMU.org. Now, the official start of the summer season might still be a few weeks away, but if you're judging by the box office, we're off to a pretty good start. In mid-May, U.S. ticket sales in one weekend topped $161 million. It's nearly 88% more than the same weekend last year. And leading the pack was The Devil Wears Prada 2, the highly anticipated follow-up to the 2006 original film. Right behind it, Mortal Kombat 2, which draws on the iconic video game, and Michael, about the early life and career of Michael Jackson. As of Sunday, Michael's grossed $788 million worldwide, and The Devil Wears Prada 2 has pulled in $608 million. I'm curious to hear both of your descriptions of the state of cinema right now. Do you think the industry is fully recovered from the pandemic, Jacqueline?
1: I mean, I think so, but we also have to remember with the addition of COVID, there was also the strike action that happened last year. And so I would say that I think a lot of people that are paid a lot more than me are going to be able to determine whether or not we are officially back. But I would say that the road to becoming back has had a lot of stops and starts due to other things outside of even the pandemic.
0: Yeah. Jen, what about you?
2: Yeah, I mean, to Jacqueline's point, even before the pandemic, you know, people weren't going to the movies quite as much. And I think the pandemic kind of maybe accelerated that trend a little bit. But, you know, as we've seen in recent years, when you put out the right movie, people will go. Barbenheimer was not that long ago.
0: Mm-hmm.
2: You know, maybe it'll be The Odyssey this year or Disclosure Day. But when the right movie is out there, people do want to go and see it.
0: Well, Memorial Day weekend is reliably a big weekend for films. And while some movies performed better than expected, others performed worse. Disney, Star Wars, The Mandalorian, and Grogu brought in $81 million in U.S. ticket sales over the weekend. It's the lowest opening for a Disney Star Wars film ever. Jacqueline, are audiences just growing lukewarm on Star Wars films, or do you think something else is happening?
1: I mean, I don't know. I think it may be, and I don't have the data, but we'd have to look at the audience for it, because what we found is people under the age of 40 are going to the theaters. Fandango just recently released a survey in which we actually touted the fact that Gen Z was the group of individuals who were going to the theater more often and sort of like powering the industry. Right behind them was millennials. Shout out to my generation. And so I think it may be older folks who are the ones that are lagging behind a little bit in the box office recovery. And if we really look at Star Wars, that's that age group now. So maybe it's that the age group that goes to that particular movie is now more of an at-home watcher. We've seen that with some of the more what we consider adult indie fairs. I mean, over the past few years, the dates in which you put out those award movies has actually shifted. It used to be like October, and then you ride into January. Now, that has actually shifted to where a lot of these movies just do a small two-week run in December and then do their rollout in January, and that is because of changing viewer habits.
0: Mm. Jen, is this a place where streaming comes into play too? The Mandalorian and Grogu, that relationship, that friendship started as a streaming series on Disney Plus, and now they're trying to transition that story to the big screen, and I mean, maybe it just doesn't work.
2: Yeah, I mean, that's interesting, because that's the opposite of what has traditionally happened with Star Wars. I mean, obviously it started as a film franchise, and this is asking people to take something they've watched on television at home and go to the movies and see it, which, you know, people are willing to do that. I also think maybe it's hurt a little bit by the fact that it's just been a long time since there's been a Star Wars movie. And, you know, they've been doing these sort of sidebar things like Solo and Rogue One. And I think at a certain point, people maybe have a hard time keeping up with where they are in the chronology of the narrative. I actually liked Mandalorian and Grogu. I mean, it wasn't great, but I was very entertained by it.
0: Okay, that's kind of faint praise. I mean, okay. Well, we'll take that.
2: Look, I like Baby Yoda. I'm sorry. I will not apologize for it. I think he's very cute.
0: He is adorable. He is adorable. Well, one film that saw a boost Memorial Day weekend was the indie horror romance Obsession.
3: Bear, I love you so, so, so, so, so much. I don't think I could live without you.
4: You love me more than anyone in the world?
3: Yes, more than anyone.
4: Does your dad really have cancer?
3: No, no, no.
4: What?
3: No, no, no, no, no, no, no, what? No, don't do that! I thought we were having a nice day!
4: We are.
3: Sit Why
4: down.
3: Does it matter? I thought we were having a nice
4: we are.
3: Day!
4: We are. It's okay. We are.
0: Okay, now I've seen trailers for this film, and it is super creepy. It had a budget of under $1 million, but it made more than $60 million over 2 weekends. So, Jacqueline, this is an original non-sequel movie performing this well on its second weekend. That's not common. What do you think worked to bring audiences to the theaters to see this?
1: I mean, I love that we're talking about this movie. I will forever be shook by the fact that you call it a horror romance, because it is quite possibly one of the most terrifying romantic endeavors of a film that I've ever seen. This is courtesy of Curry Barker. He's somebody that actually grew up making movies and sketch comedy on the internet. He comes from a comedy duo called Milk and Cereal, and this is his directorial debut that premiered, I believe at TIFF last year, was acquired by Focus Features. It's a really gripping thriller. The acting in it is incredible. It absolutely does not

0: A once thriving gold mining town is one of the epicenters of the Ebola outbreak in the Democratic Republic of Congo. Health workers there are racing to contain the deadly virus, and fear is spreading fast. What's driving the crisis, and how can it be stopped? Hear from the doctors fighting the outbreak tomorrow on Morning Edition from NPR News.
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2: From litigation to legislation, a lot happens in Florida's capital city, and it happens fast. 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I'm here in Tallahassee to catch it all and relay it to you. 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

0: Hi, I'm Chris Howden. Rugby is an extremely physical sport, so for years people have studied the dangerous effects, including CTE, that playing the game can have on men. But very little is known about the physical effects of rugby on women who play it. We'll talk to a researcher and rugby player who's trying to change that and who's hoping their work can shape the future of the sport. That's coming up on As It Happens.
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6: This is 1A. I'm Jen White. It's time for another installment of our Sounds of America series, celebrating this year's new additions to the National Recording Registry at the Library of Congress. Each recording on the registry is chosen for its importance to American culture and history. Today, we head to Chicago, where house music emerged out of the underground dance clubs in the late 70s and early 80s. DJs like Frankie Knuckles spun a combination of underground disco, new wave, and electronica records for crowds that danced all night at clubs like The Warehouse, hence the term house music. As the music evolved, young producers started creating their own original tracks to play at these clubs. One of those is called Your Love, and it's considered one of the earliest original house tracks. It was written and performed by Jamie Principle, but the song transformed several times on its way to becoming a house music anthem. The most well-known version was produced and arranged by Frankie Knuckles. To tell the story of Your Love and the birth of house music, let's start with someone who was there.
7: Louis Gomez, DJ, producer, and co-owner of Basement Tapes Records. I started working at this mall here on the south side of Chicago. It was called Evergreen Plaza. Eventually started hearing rumors about this place called The Warehouse. We would see flyers on our cars. Then the other rumors were like, oh, you can't go there, it's a gay club. I was in the closet back then. I really wanted to go after that. And so I got a couple of my friends that knew some people that could take us there. And so we met these people at a McDonald's and took the public transportation up to the downtown area, which at that time in the late 70s was pretty much deserted, you know, after about 8 p.m. And, you know, walking down the street, you could hear this like thumping bass. You turn the corner and there was this nondescript building. I had a fake ID with me, said that I was 35, and he just rolled his eyes and was like, $5, and I got in. It was music that I've never heard before, and of course reproduced on that sound system, and just sounded amazing. It became a ritual. We have to go again next Saturday, because if we don't go, we're gonna miss something special.
8: The Warehouse, oh, such an amazing part of my life and so many people's history. I'm Lori Branch. I'm a DJ, house music archivist, and historian. I have a podcast called House Music Chicago Testimony, and I host a radio show called The Vintage House Show. Just a little bit of touch makes you feel all right. It was packed. It was heat. It was music. People sweated. Some people brought changes of clothes because they sweat right through their clothes. And we'd go outside, and it would be daylight. this resident DJ was Frankie Knuckles, who is infamous for being connected with the term house music.
9: Frankie has been credited with being called the Godfather of House. Now, he never called himself that. He never thought of himself that. And when people would say it to him, he would say, well, that's who you say I am. He never said he was. He was a gifted, giving, kind man who happened to be a DJ. My name is Frederick Dunson. I am the founder, president, and executive director of the Frankie Knuckles Foundation. The Warehouse was an after-hours club that was put together by a group of Black gay men and women, and you could go and dance. It didn't serve alcohol, so use your imagination. And you'd hear music that you would never hear anywhere else.
8: It was a bit like the Mecca. Like, if you wanted to know dance music, whether you're gay, straight, or otherwise, you needed to go to the Warehouse, and you needed to experience Frankie Knuckles.
10: When you listen to Frankie Knuckles mixes, he loved everything to be really smooth. My name is Bill Brewster. I'm a DJ and music writer. Mainly what Frankie was playing was disco, basically.
11: Yeah, it was disco, but it was not commercial stuff.
10: Anyone that lived through the 70s will remember just how huge disco was. In fact, it got so huge that a lot of people ended up hating it.
12: It was billed as Disco Demolition Night. A rock disc jockey came up with the idea of blowing up disco records as part of his self-serving campaign against disco.
9: Disco Demolition was a promotion that was done by a shock jock named Steve Dahl.
8: Steve Dahl was a disappointed DJ because WDAI was a disco format, but it had taken the place of a rock format where he was the DJ.
9: He invited people to bring their disco records to a White Sox baseball game to put them into a container and blow them up.
13: This is now officially the world's largest anti-disco rally.
8: That night felt a bit like a riot. They had to cancel the games. Throngs of people were burning records. And what it essentially did was sort of push the music further underground.
9: Out of the ashes came something else. So there was another phoenix that rose, which has now become house.
14: It's house. It's house. It's house.
8: Maybe house music wouldn't exist if it were not for that night.
14: It's house. It's house.
9: Frankie has been credited with saying that house is disco's revenge on disco demolition.
7: What we called house music was anything that was played by Frankie Knuckles at the Warehouse.
9: Either you get it or you don't. Either you feel it or you don't.
8: House music is both a culture and a canon. There was a culture around underground gay clubs in the late 70s and the early 80s that was creating a new way to explore music, out of which came a lot of the young producers in Chicago specifically that were influenced by these clubs, and they started making their own music.

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1: 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And I think that was because we needed it at the time.

The story of the house music anthem, Your Love, by Jamie Principle and Frankie Knuckles. We heard from Jamie, as well as DJs Louis Gomez and Lori Branch, Frederick Dunson of the Frankie Knuckles Foundation, and DJ and writer Bill Brewster. 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Today's 1A producers were Lauren Hamilton and Alexandra Boti. This program comes to you from WAMU, part of American University in Washington, distributed by NPR. I'm Jen White. Thanks for listening, and we'll talk again tomorrow. This is 1A.

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11: Hello, I'm Neil Kirksall.
12: And I'm Chris Howden. Coming up on As It Happens...
11: Party pooper, Canada's Liberal government lost a member of parliament today. Stephen Guilbeau was once the environment minister, but he says Mark Carney's focus on strengthening the economy has pushed environmental concerns to the side, and from where he sits, that's no way forward.
12: And in a bit of a tailspin, an Iowa mermaid is out of a job after the aquarium she performed at closed this week. She tells us what drew her underwater in the first place and where her unique skills might take her next.
11: Those stories and more coming up for you on the Wednesday edition of As It Happens.

0: Today, Stephen Gilbo stood up in the House of Commons to say his time there would be coming to an end. The Liberal MP and former Environment Minister first took office in 2019, driven by his dedication to fighting climate change. His resignation comes as the government of Prime Minister Mark Carney rolls environmental policy back. So far, it has repealed the consumer carbon tax, eliminated the EV sales mandate, and signaled the end of the oil and gas emissions cap. It has also advanced a number of major projects which are expected to increase carbon pollution, including a controversial pipeline to the West Coast. After hearing the news of his departure, Mr. Carney said this to Mr. Gilbo.
1: First and foremost, what I want to do is thank Mr. Stephen Gilbo, for his many contributions, for the members of his riding, first and foremost, a dedicated MP for Ville-Saint-Marie for these years, for the people of Canada, for the government, for the cabinet, for myself and his vice. We've worked together. We worked together when I was UN Special Representative on Climate Action and Finance as well. So we worked together closely in a variety of areas. And as I say, I've enjoyed it. And I wish him all the best. And I'm sure in some way, shape or form, we'll have an opportunity to continue to work together on issues of interest.
0: Prime Minister Mark Carney speaking before Liberal MP Stephen Gilbo's resignation today. We reached Stephen Gilbo in Ottawa earlier this afternoon.
2: Stephen Gilbo, those words from Prime Minister Carney, and he echoed them, was even more effusive on social media, outlining your achievements. How do those words sit with you on a day like today when it is clear you're not going to be working together? What kind of meaning, if any, do they hold for you?
3: Oh, no, I think, these are very meaningful words. I mean, I knew Mark before I knew Prime Minister Carney. We have worked together. I think my decision to move on is motivated by a number of different factors. But yeah, in terms of how we should tackle the fight against climate change, I have a view that is different from the government, but I continue to support the Prime Minister. I'm staying for the remaining few weeks. I will be in Parliament as a member of the Liberal caucus. So I thank him for those words.
2: When we last spoke, you were on our show just over a month ago or so. Now you had written an op-ed, you know, saying Canada's at a crossroads. You were still hopeful that the Prime Minister's next steps would align with what you were saying. What was ultimately the final straw for you?
3: My decision to leave politics, I suppose, started when I decided to leave cabinet back in November of 2025. And at the time, I wanted to give myself some time to try and achieve a couple of objectives. I wanted to see if I could continue contributing to the Nature Strategy, which was published earlier this year. Obviously, what I wanted to see was where the MOU with Alberta would land. And on that, as I said earlier, I disagree with the government's approach on that. I think that Canada continues to fight against climate change, but nowhere near to the same level as we did under the previous government.
2: Did you consider joining another party or sitting as an independent?
3: I was asked. But despite my disagreement with the government on the issue of climate change, I continue to believe that right now, with everything that's happening in Canada and in the world, we're better served having Mark Carney as Prime Minister than the alternative. And the reality is that the alternative would be Pierre Poilievre from the Conservative Party of Canada. And I don't think Canadians would be well served. I still think that that the Prime Minister is the right person for the job. People come to politics for different reasons. Mm-hmm. And I came specifically at the request of Prime Minister Trudeau at the time to help advance these issues. And for me, if I can't do it in Parliament, in government, we'll continue doing it somewhere else in another forum.
2: I spoke with Environment Minister Julie DeBrusson just after Ottawa reached that carbon pricing agreement with Alberta earlier this month. Here's a little bit of what she said when I asked her about the concerns that environmental groups and others are raising about that deal.
4: This is about collaboration with provinces. It's about not fighting with our provinces and making sure that we're taking action that moves us all forward in unity, which is what Canadians want to see us do right now, when we're facing threats from the United States and when we're seeing so much around the world in instability. We actually have said that we're going to enhance our industrial carbon price right across the country. the goal, is for all of us to be working together to make sure that we do have a stronger economy and that we're reducing emissions and building a low carbon economy right across the country.
2: Do you see the point and hear the point she's making there, that the country needs to balance its priorities and pursue compromise in this moment?
3: I mean, I was in cabinet for 6 years, so I have a pretty good understanding of what compromises mean. Obviously, we want to try as much as we can to work in collaboration with provinces and territories in Canada and Indigenous nations and other stakeholders. That's very important. But the science of climate change doesn't fly out the door because we can't agree with a province, or because a province or some provinces don't want to agree with us on that.
2: There are other Liberal MPs echoing your concerns. 14 Liberal MPs sent a letter to Prime Minister Carney raising their concerns about environmental issues and what they feel is backsliding on those issues for their party and the government. What do you see down the road about how big an issue that might become within the caucus?
3: It's a good question. I mean, I think what we're often told is that, well, right now Canadians aren't really worried about the environment. They're worried about other things, I mean, geopolitical tensions, what's happening south of the border with the president, cost of living issues, and all these things are true. But I would disagree that Canadians don't care any more about these issues. So I've been involved in climate change and sustainability issues for over 30 years, and we've seen cycles or where, you know, environmental issues and climate change are more at the forefront and then they're a little bit less. And my concern is that, you know, when Canadians start caring

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1: We'll start questioning what we're doing or not doing. The Prime Minister would often say it's not about skating to where the puck is. You have to be able to skate with, to where the puck will be. And I think just looking at how things are right now, in my view, is a mistake.
2: Where will you be going next? Can you tell us?
1: It's not because I don't want to answer. It's because I can't. I don't know. Whatever it is, I can tell you that it will continue to be around climate change and nature conservation. But exactly what it will be, I just don't know right now.
2: Stephen Guilbeault, I appreciate this. Thank you.
1: Thank you very much, Noah.
3: We reached Stephen Guilbeault in Ottawa.

0: In many ways, Covered Bridge potato chips is a classic Canadian success story. The company describes itself as a fourth-generation family-owned business in Heartland, New Brunswick, home of the longest covered bridge in the world. When the weather is blustery, people load up on their famous storm chips. Covered Bridge has a two-year deal with the Toronto Blue Jays. And in 2024, when the potato chip plant burned down, people across the country rallied behind them to reopen. And reopen they did, about 20 minutes south in the town of Woodstock, New Brunswick, where their new neighbors are not fans. They say they are now subject to the constant sounds and smells of chip making. Susan Ryan is one of 17 residents who have filed legal claims to shut the Covered Bridge factory down. We reached her in Woodstock.
1: Susan, what does it smell like in your house, around your house?
2: Monday to Friday, most weeks, 24 hours a day, depending on the wind condition, it just smells like heavy, heavy, greasy fat. The same smell that you would have if you've cooked French fries in your kitchen in a big fat full of grease and, you know, you air the house out afterwards or you just stop cooking French fries in fat.
1: And it's more than the smell as well. What does it look and sound like?
2: Well, it's a constant hum. Just all the time. Imagine an airplane flying overhead 24 hours a day, Monday to Friday.
1: How are you and your neighbors coping with this new reality?
2: We're not well. It's brought us very close because we're all living this together. So we're all a little shell-shocked because it happened so fast. And then when we started complaining about it, there was no response from the town, the potato chip factory. They haven't met with us. They haven't talked to us. And I know in the media over the last little while, they say that they've been working the last year on mitigating the situation. And that hasn't happened.
1: We reached out to them, too. We should just let you and our listeners know. We reached out to Covered Bridge. They haven't responded as we have this conversation. But they did tell the Canadian press earlier this month that they've taken steps to put up a large fence, to plant trees and add noise reduction measures. Have any of those been put in place?
2: No. They took the buffer zone down. There was a 5-meter buffer zone there that's required by bylaws in the town of Woodstock between a residential area and an industrial area. And they took it down last year, and we've been trying to get them to put it back since then. The lawsuit went public at the beginning of May, and I think last week or the week before, they started to do some landscaping, and they put in a what looks like a base of crushed rock to put a fence up. Mm-hmm. And then there's been about 20 sapling trees have been planted and a few evergreen trees last week.
1: So do you think some of that might help?
2: No. Absolutely not. They've got 24-hour dusk to dawn lights. They haven't started the fence. I believe that they put those measures in place so that it would look like they have made some effort, but there's been nothing in place for the last year at all.
1: And to just describe for our listeners this area, this is an industrial park where this factory is now. The company used to have a warehouse there.
2: Yes.
1: When did you get a sense that things were going to change in the neighborhood? I mean, were there consultations or any messaging?

0: Nothing. So we knew there was activity going on in the industrial zone next door to our residential area, but that buffer zone was up there, and that buffer zone had trees that had been maturing over the last 50 years. And then in June of last year, I came home one day, and there were backhoes and diggers tearing down this beautiful line of trees that our kids used to play in. It was a beautiful green area. And when we complained to the town, they just said that they'd been given a permit and they were rebuilding the factory in there.
1: And we should mention, we did reach out to the town of Woodstock. They Yes. sent us a statement saying, quote, as this is a matter before the courts, the town cannot provide a comment on this subject, unquote. Before this all moved in to your community, how did you feel about Covered Bridge and its products?
0: We supported them when they had the we loved the idea that Covered Bridge was a success story here in our little world. They had a fire in 2024. The town put on a big breakfast one morning for their employees that were going to be out of work. Ryan was there. Our mayor was there. My husband went out. We made a cash contribution, you know, commiserated with them that this was a tragic accident. And we felt really bad about it. We're not against business and people being successes. Mm-hmm. It's just that this is not an appropriate area for a manufacturing plant of that size. This is not a small manufacturing facility any longer.
1: As our listeners heard, you and some of your neighbors have filed claims. This is with the Farm Practices Review Board, and that's a tribunal that handles agricultural Yes. complaints. If Yes. that board decides it's not in their jurisdiction, then it will go to court. How far will you and your neighbors take this? I mean, is pushing them out of the community the only result you'll take at this point?
0: The courts will have to decide that. We're going to present our case to the courts, and then we'll have to follow what the courts decide. I don't know what the resolution is to this. I just know that they're ruining our lives and they've ruined our properties over here.
1: Can you imagine a scenario where you'll have to move? Would you ever consider that?
0: Not at this point in time. It's not out of the question, but who's going to move in here? So you get somebody coming to buy a home here, and they come up on a day when the wind is right and the smell is heavy in the air and the hum of the factory, and then they see at night that the sky is lit up. It looks like a prison yard. Our homes won't sell.
1: How long have you lived there? It's your community as well.
0: 1988. Hmm. And my father-in-law did the brickwork on this home for the gentleman that built the subdivision in the very early 60s. Mm-hmm. And when he passed away, my husband and I bought the home from him. And that was in 1988. And we raised our two children here since then with no problems at all with the industrial zone back next door to us until such time as the Covered Bridge factory moved in and tore the buffer zone down.
1: Well, Susan, we'll keep in touch as the case proceeds. I appreciate this. Thank
0: yes,
1: you.
0: Thank you very much, and nice to talk to you.
2: We reached Susan Ryan in Woodstock, New Brunswick.

0: Ask a group of kids what they want to be when they grow up, and some of the answers will be practical, a doctor, scientist, firefighter, actual jobs that are also actually useful and possible. But there's always one kid who says mermaid, and rather explaining it to them that mermaids aren't real, and if they were, they would work for free, you just nod, and you let them dream. Except Angie Cunningham actually became a mermaid. While she donned a very convincing mermaid costume and performed tricks underwater for delighted audiences at the Blue Zoo Aquarium in West Des Moines, Iowa. But this week, the Blue Zoo closed, leaving her and her mermaid alter ego, Sirena, out of a gig. We reached Angie Cunningham in West Des Moines, Iowa.
1: Angie, who among us has not dreamed of becoming a mermaid? The person you're speaking to is among them, for sure. Is this actually the kind of dream job that it appears to be?
2: Absolutely. I knew the minute that I had this opportunity that it was a gift from the universe and I could not pass it by.
1: And if we had been able to come and watch you perform as Sirena, what would we see?
2: I would typically start my appearances coming out to the audience. We had like a little mermaid chair that I could sit in because obviously I'm not walking. And I called it my mermaid Uber or my mermaid taxi. And sometimes the kids would start off with like just rushing me and they would all gather around me and all hug me at the same time. And it was hard to keep your composure because of like all the love that you felt.
1: Yeah.
2: But once we were done with that, then I would go to the back and start my aquarium show where I'd start diving in the water and coming to these great, big, beautiful paneled windows that I would swim up to. And I'd do tricks for them and make faces and pose for photos with them. And yeah.
1: How long are you underwater?
2: With doing free diving, because that's what I do. I don't use like an air hose or anything like that. I'm holding my breath about 35 to 45 seconds with tricks and going down as fast as I can multiple times over and over.
1: Are you down there alone or are you swimming with other fish?
2: I am swimming with my ocean friends. I have four black tip sharks that are named after the Mean Girls. And I have some bamboo sharks. I have some fish that I feel I've made friends with. There's an emperor angelfish that will come up and greet me, a bannerfish, otherwise known as a heniacus butterfly, that would come up and greet me. And then oftentimes when I was swimming, I would find myself swimming in a school of look down jacks and just kind of made myself at home with their school.
1: How long did you have to train to embody this mermaid?
2: Wow. So Sirena has been a work in progress. When I started training for Sirena, I didn't really know how to swim. So I didn't tell them. I just believed in myself and wanted it so badly that I knew that I could do this. I've done things like dance and cheerleading and I'm like, you know, I can be physically active. Mm-hmm. I can do this. So my first time swimming as a mermaid, I had my fin on and I got in the shark tank and I had another mermaid with me kind of explaining to me some of the very, very basics of learning how to even dive under the water. It was a couple months of practicing two to three nights mm-hmm. every week. And then I started having my first shift 2 months later.
1: Our listeners heard that the zoo is closing. Has not been without controversy over its time. But you had your last performance earlier this week.
2: Yeah.
1: What was that like for you?
2: I'd really accepted it and I'd prepared myself for this. My emotions had been all over the place, but I had my moment the night before where I was able to come into the aquarium and sit outside my tank and just kind of leaned against the glass. And I cried. I just cried my heart out. And it was the big, ugly crying that nobody wanted to be around. And my banner fish came over, my emperor fish came over. Normally, when I enter the tank, they come greet me. So to see that they would come over and kind of hang out by me while I'm having those sort of emotions, I felt like they connected with me and they understood.
1: Yeah. That sounds like a very moving and beautiful, beautiful moment. Clearly, you love this job, but it was about more than that for you. What brought you to do this in the first place?
2: I have always had a deep passion for animals, and I've worked in capacities where I've worked with North American animals as a volunteer. I've worked at the local zoo as a volunteer. So when I heard about Blue Zoo opening, I knew that this was something that called to me. Additionally, the sadder part of this is that I'd lost my son to suicide about 4 years ago.
1: I'm sorry.
2: And he's my only child. So growing up, he knew of me being around animals and he knew my love and passion for it. And there was just something that kept calling to my heart, saying that this was what he wanted for me to do. When he passed away, it was very hard for me to go out in public and see other children. It was really difficult for me to see other children with their parents and having those memories that I wished I was still having with mine. And I knew that entering the aquarium would make that really hard, but I also knew that it would be very healing and it would challenge me to find a way to cope with it. And what I found was that being there, and my initial job was educating children and helping them touch the animals and learn about the animals and conservation. So by being there and creating those conversations with the kids and having them grab my hands, be like, what's this? And how do I touch it? And can I touch it? Mm-hmm. It kind of opened my heart and it made me realize that I didn't have to be resentful for what was going on. I could be grateful for the opportunity to now be making memories and helping other parents have exceptional moments.
1: Angie, I'm glad we could speak. Thank you for this.
2: Oh, you're so welcome.
0: Angie Cunningham is a professional mermaid and mermaid instructor. She is in West Des Moines, Iowa.

glorious day of skiing you've had here in Corvara, Italy. Now it's time for some relaxing après-ski, or as they call it in Italian, they also call it après-ski. Okay, so here you are at the restaurant in your five-star hotel, considering which caviar to pair with which other caviar when the server approaches. Buonasera, you say, elegantly. May I have a normal glass of tap water, please? The room falls silent. I do apologize, madame, the server responds in a charming Italian accent that I'm not going to attempt, but we simply do not offer tap water. And amid the patrons' mocking laughter, the server tells you what they do offer: bottled water at €7 per bottle, or $11 Canadian. This is what happened to an unnamed woman from Rome at the five-star Hotel Sassonger in Corvara in 2019, and she was not having it. She was not having tap water. So she launched a court case arguing that, quote, water is a natural resource and a universal human right, unquote, and requesting €2,700 in compensation for emotional distress and economic damage. Well, now Italy's highest court has issued its shocking verdict, ruling that the hotel was actually within its rights not to offer free water to that guest, and more broadly, that no establishment in Italy is required to serve anyone free tap water ever. This is terrible news for those of us who strongly believe in not paying for things, and I guess it may mean that more Italian restaurants stop serving tap water, which means us tourists will be springing for bottled water, and we'll all be missing the bigger picture. Here's Geoffroy with Thirsty.

0: Geoffroy with Thirsty.
1: We're going to take a short break now. When we return, a court in Edmonton hands down a manslaughter conviction for a man who sold the gun used to kill two police officers. Our guest says that decision is surprising and potentially precedent-setting.
0: And frozen out, the iceberg tourism industry in Newfoundland is taking a hit because icebergs are so plentiful at the moment, you can just look at them from land for free. Stay tuned. I'm Chris Howden.
1: And I'm Neil Cooksall.

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4: He didn't pull the trigger, but yesterday, 21-year-old Dennis Okemau was convicted of manslaughter for his role in the 2023 killings of two Edmonton police officers. Justice John Little ruled that Mr. Okemau was criminally responsible because he sold a semi-automatic rifle and ammunition to 16-year-old shooter Roman Shuchuk, who used the gun to ambush police responding to a domestic disturbance call. The teenager also shot and severely wounded a pizza delivery driver and wounded his mother before taking his own life. Dan Jones is the chair of justice studies at Norquest College and a former police officer. We reached him in Edmonton.
5: Were you surprised, Dan, to see this conviction, a manslaughter conviction in this case?
6: I really was. I expected a conviction potentially for criminal negligence, but I thought manslaughter, I just didn't think they were going to get there.
5: Justice John Little, to let our listeners know, said it was, quote, reasonably foreseeable, unquote, that the teenager would use the weapon to harm others. So this is beyond an illegal gun sale in the court's view. It's about how the gun ended up being used. How is that different than what the Canadian courts have done before?
6: Well, they haven't really gone after the gun seller in the past. There was an event in, I can't remember the year, 2002 maybe, in a place near Edmonton called Mirthorpe, where four RCMP members were killed by an individual named Morozko. And in that case, two individuals, Hennessy and Cheeseman, had been driving him around and provided him with the firearm that he used in the homicide. They were too convicted of manslaughter. There was no sale at that time. This was this one with Okemau was the first time we've seen it. A trafficked firearm where someone had taken money.
5: Yeah, we just double-checked. It was 2005, those shootings that shocked the country, and many people will remember them. In this case, the defense has said that this decision expands criminal liability for gun sellers. If this is appealed, what do you think will be the hardest arguments for prosecutors to refute?
6: I think the foreseeability thing that Justice Little talked about is going to be the challenge. How are we to predict the behavior, right? You know, that's what they saw, and that's how they made it out. And I think there was some very well-planned-out undercover scenarios where they had Okemau talking about the instability and, I think the use was weird, behavior of Roman. So I think that's going to be the challenge, is how do you know when there's a distance between it? And there has been similar convictions rendered for manslaughter, not similar, but within the fight on fentanyl, where people have been charged and convicted for manslaughter after selling fentanyl, which is also interesting because the person got called you, they purchased it, they left, they used it, but it's almost the same foreseeability thing. You're selling a drug that you know is highly toxic and that there are overdose deaths every day. So it's foreseeable that you would be responsible for this person's death, and that has had some convictions rendered. So I think you're seeing some accountability changes across Canadian law.
5: Beyond the foreseeability question, the defense, Dennis Okemau's lawyer, has also raised their concerns that their client was, quote, an easy scapegoat, unquote, saying that he too was a teenager, disadvantaged, Indigenous. What do you make of that argument?
6: Yeah, and it's interesting when you look at comments on any of the news things that are out there right now. There's a lot of people that are saying that. It's almost like there's two very strict camps and comments out there, and some are saying scapegoat, some are saying finally we're seeing real justice. But I think that goes to the whole idea of there needs to be, for the families, and I totally understand, and people impacted by this, they want to see somebody held accountable for these tragic deaths. And I think that's very, very significant.
5: And both of those cases, this one and Mayor Thorpe, involved the killings of police officers. And, you know, this will feed into a perception that many people have, that the courts or prosecutors will go further to hold someone responsible or get that accountability when we're talking about the deaths of police officers.
6: No, and I think I've heard that comment being made. I heard that comment being made in different places as this was progressing through the court system, that they're doing special treatment because of this, the death being members of law enforcement. So it's going to be interesting to see with this case law, if they start using it, if the police start using this in other cases now, if they start to use this in organized crime files where they start to go, yeah, no, we're going to charge the gun trafficker as long as this case law is, as this decision is upheld. And it's going to be very interesting to see if this is starting to be used in a different way. This opens up a door for a level of investigation on crimes that you could potentially have significantly higher impact when you're dealing with organized crime groups or some of these organizations that are trafficking firearms. But the other piece about this is there are, you know, this is a single firearm that we knew this that Oakmount sold. We don't know if he sold firearms before that. There are people that's how they make their living, unfortunately, in a criminal way, is selling firearms. So if someone sells 15 firearms and 5 of them are used in murders, do we charge that individual for 5 manslaughters? It's just, it kind of opens a big accountability piece in Canadian law that we haven't seen to this level before. I think you're going to see this being used until if it's held up in court, or used until this, if it goes to the Supreme Court or another court and gets quashed. So it's going to be really, I'm going to be paying very close attention to that.
5: Yeah, I ask because, you know, was this the right test case, if that in fact was part of the thinking as it went before the court, is the scenario you were describing perhaps a better test?
6: Yeah, and again, it's very interesting because you're dealing with he's 18 years old at the time of selling the firearm. You're dealing with an individual who is also coming from, you know, from my understanding, from some significant things that will come up when they do a GLADU report, I'm assuming will come before sentencing. And there's going to be that making that determination of was this the right case? And you're right, that's a very good question. And I don't have the answer to that. I don't think we will until we see it go through the appeals court.
5: Good to speak with you, Dan. Thank you.
6: Thank you so much. It was great to talk to you.
4: Dan Jones is the chair of justice studies at Norquest College. We reached him in Edmonton.

0: A new report reveals that dozens of Indigenous women have suffered forms of obstetric and gynecological violence in Quebec over the last 50 years, some as recently as 2023. The report outlines verbal and physical violence, including women being forcibly sterilized in provincial healthcare institutions. In some cases, women were given misleading information by staff. In others, nurses physically grabbed women's hands to force them to sign consent forms for procedures they never wanted. This report was published by the First Nations of Quebec and Labrador Health and Social Services Commission and the Université du Québec en Abitibi-Témiscamingue. It is the second phase of a study begun in 2022 examining obstetric violence against Indigenous women. Suzy Bazile is a professor and the lead author on this report. She spoke with the CBC's Gordon Lambie yesterday.
1: From the first report published in 2022, it was clear that we needed to go ahead with the second phase of that research because many other women came up to us and say, me too, me too, me too.
2: So you were looking into the issue of forced sterilization, but also violence in obstetrics more generally. Can you describe what exactly these women were told by medical staff and what they went through?
1: Mm-hmm. Many of them experienced violence during their pregnancy and their childbirth, right in the middle of it sometimes. They don't know that they had tubalizations. It was done, you know, during a C-section or a childbirth. So, that's terrible to find out later, years after, that you had been sterilized. And they faced verbal violence as well as physical and sexual in certain cases. And other cases are regarding ethnic-based discriminatory act. So they are told that they should get an abortion. They have too many babies, that Indigenous people cost a lot of money to the state, and they should go through tubal ligations to end that.
2: Those are very intense things to hear. When you were hearing from these women, what kind of an impact did those acts of violence, did those procedures have on women afterwards?
1: Many women will never go back to see a gynecologist or a doctor after their experiments of violence. They will do everything to avoid any kind of health services. So this can have a huge impact on their health, of course. It's an example of accumulations of different kind of discriminations and violence. And these obstetrical and gynecological violence has to be considered as another form of trauma. And this is the first time that this issue is been searched by researchers. So we just hope that these kind of studies will help to end these practices.
0: That was lead author Suzy Bazile talking to Gordon Lambie yesterday.

0: The good news is the number of girls and women playing rugby has skyrocketed over the last few years. The bad news is rugby is a violent game, especially for the brain. That doesn't preclude women from taking part, but the kind of science needed to help keep them safe just doesn't exist. So researchers at Cardiff University's Brain Research Imaging Center have embarked on what they believe is the first ever scientifically backed head impact assessment protocol specific to women's rugby. Freya Butcher is a PhD researcher on the project, and Fionn James is a member of the Cardiff University women's rugby team. We reached them both in Cardiff, Wales.
1: Fionn, I'll start with you. When you are hitting the pitch, are you thinking about potential injuries, head injuries in particular, ever?
2: No, never. It's never something that crosses my mind at all. When I'm running onto the pitch, the main focus is to score tries, to do good, to play for my teammates, to play for myself. I never think of potential head injuries specifically at all.
1: And so when you were approached to take part in this study, what did you make of that?
2: Well, to begin with, it actually enlightened me a lot about the risks of head injuries, especially playing rugby. So it definitely made me more aware of the risks playing rugby. And yeah, more than anything, I think I was excited just to get some more research out there and happy I could play a small part in it.
1: Excited is better than worried. Yeah. So that's good.
2: Yeah.
1: Knowledge is power, as they say. I hear what you're saying. Freya, from where you sat, before you and the team you worked with, you know, decided to take on this work, what was science telling you about the risk that this game, rugby, could potentially pose to a woman's brain as opposed to that of a male athlete?
3: Yeah, so looking at the risks for women as opposed to males, we don't really have a great understanding yet of the differences that do exist. So a lot of the data that's used to determine whether a head impact is serious and whether more investigations need to be done for a player is based off of studies that have investigated males. And across everything within sports science, we know that females are different physiologically to males, and this holds true for certain aspects of the brain as well. So it's important to kind of consider how we can do research that actually studies females rather than just taking male data and adapting it slightly, even though we don't know whether that adaptation is suitable. Mm-hmm.
1: The study itself is not going to be published until later this year. But Fionn, we've certainly had a lot of conversations with other guests on the show about other blind spots in women's health. For you, you know, you're not thinking about these things when you're hitting the pitch, but generally, did it surprise you that this kind of data for athletes like you did not exist?
2: It didn't surprise me, no. Just because I do still feel like women in general are just under-researched in general. But when I got given like the chance to be part of this research, like as I said, like it was exciting. And again, like at the start, I actually was a bit concerned and just, I didn't actually realise the severity of the lack of research. But obviously now I can understand and see why it's so important.
1: And Freya, you also went beyond the brain for this work. What other potential risk factors were you looking at that are specific to women who play rugby?
3: Yeah, so we've had a whole kind of host of different studies going on with this rugby team. So we've been looking at a lot to do with their menstrual cycle as well. So looking across their menstrual cycles at different kind of performance metrics. We've also started investigations with kind of breast injury as well, because this is a problem that is specific very much to the female game and something that is really under discussed because we've, you know, had anecdotally from the female players that they quite frequently will have significant bruising to the sides of their breasts and to the kind of around their ribs as well. But because these bruises aren't seen, you know, when they're out in public, no one ever asks them about them and they don't bring them up. So we know that this can have, you know, huge implications down the line of looking at issues with the breast tissue, looking at breastfeeding and other health related issues as well. So we're starting to kind of consider this kind of bigger picture of other things that are specific to females and just how important they are, really.
1: And what do you hope this work does when it is published, Freya, in terms of guiding rugby's future?
3: Yeah, so I think from our perspective, we are really trying to increase the awareness and for people not to necessarily be afraid of playing rugby, but to really understand the risks and to work towards guidelines that can, make the game safer.
1: And Theon, obviously you love rugby. Will this information, this experience, change how you approach playing it?
2: Oh my gosh, yes, definitely. But before this year, if I would get a knock, especially to my head whilst playing, I would just brush it off, get up and carry on playing. However, now I do I come at it from a different perspective now. And I do think of like the long term effects, like one knock on my head can have on me. Like especially I've seen during exam periods, I've seen in the past 4 years I've been in uni, I can't remember stuff like I used to. And maybe that's down to the head knocks I've received playing rugby. I don't know. But yeah, it's something that is exciting. And again, like I said, the research needs to be done because, yeah, it's important for women's health.
1: And you've had this experience, but other players may not have, coaches, officials. So do you think that they're open to potential change and recognition of those kinds of things?
2: Oh, yes, definitely. Yeah, especially with now younger girls are starting to play rugby at such at a younger age. I think everyone should be aware. Coaches, referees, everyone should be aware of the risks.
3: And see, when we approached the team for this research, we had the same question of what are the coaches going to think about this? Will they think, we don't want this to happen? It's questions that we don't want the answers to. But we've had a really positive response from the girls' coaches, and they've been really invested in the research and wanting to know more about it and to understand this. And yeah, it's been really positive to see the way that they feel about making this game better, having a better understanding of these things and working towards some guidelines. So that was kind of slightly surprising to us and really positive as well.
1: Freya, Fiona, I'm so glad we could speak. Thank you for this.
2: No, thank you.
0: Freya Butcher is a postgraduate research student at Cardiff University, and Fionn James is a member of that school's women's rugby team. They're both in Cardiff, Wales.

0: Iceberg Alley is living up to its name. Some parts of Newfoundland and Labrador are currently seeing the most icebergs in decades, and that is usually an incredible boost for local tourism, except that when the bergs are so easy to admire from the shore, tourists aren't paying for boat tours to see them close up. Here's Captain Keith Pilgrim speaking to the CBC's Chrissy Holmes.
1: Just looking out across, I can see probably 6 or 7 icebergs just from me dock here in St. Anthony Bight. And like I said, icebergs all over the place, the most I've seen in years, and big ones, of course, everywhere. Usually those icebergs that last right through July in this area, for sure.
2: That's got to be a bit tricky anyway, Captain Pilgrim. What's it like trying to get through all that lobby old ice and the bergs and all of that? I mean, just to do your job, to take people out to see them.
1: Oh, yeah. I mean, you just, like, we was out yesterday. I had a group out yesterday, and we kind of got bored just looking at it. We looked at 10 different ones, all shapes and sizes, you know, and, of course, everybody enjoyed it for sure, and there's lots of them around, and usually when icebergs come in here, they don't get out because the tide and the wind keeps them pushed in, and they're just back and forth across this little bay, so there's no doubt they're going to be here for a while, for sure.
2: So tell us a little bit about the people that flock out. I know you said it's kind of early on in the season, but, yes. I mean, what are the early bird tourists making of it all?
1: Yeah. Oh, yeah. I mean, they're really enjoying it. Usually now, like, we get the older generation traveling now, usually for to beat the crowds a little later on when kids is out of school. I've had, sometimes you get people, they don't want to do the boat tours. They just come down and park on the dock alongside of me and drink their coffee and watch all the icebergs. The biggest problem I think that we have when people come here is they don't spend enough, they don't book enough time. They might come here for a couple of nights, and most time they come, they say, I should have stayed a couple more days or whatever because there's much to see. And
2: well, that's what I was wondering. Is it good or bad? It sounds like the icebergs are coming to you, like right up the shore, rather than you bringing them out, which doesn't sound good for the tour business.
1: But when we go out around and we get that experience of 4 or 5, man, like I said, it's a couple miles across. It's like, what is it like? It's like going to a hockey game, right? I mean, you could be in the nosebleed section or you could be right down in front with all the action as to what do you want to be for, you know, 70 or 80 bucks or whatever. You could have this good experience. We'll go out, take lots of time and take all the pictures you want. We usually pick up a piece of ice and, you know, they'll take it home with them or whatever and have a few drinks later on.
0: That's Captain Keith Pilgrim of Iceberg Alley Boat Tours in St. Anthony Bight, Newfoundland and Labrador.
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3: And I'm Neil Kirksall. 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
2: Join us for 1A starting at 10 o'clock this morning. Well, it's May the 28th. We're fast running out of month on this date in history. Temple Terrace, founded by real estate developer Maud Fowler, yes, namesake of the Avenue, was incorporated on this date in 1925. Lawmakers created the Tampa Sports Authority on this date in 1965. And it is the birthday of Secretary of State Marco Rubio. The Miami native is 55.
3: Hi, I'm Megan Bowman with Your Florida. You may have seen me on Instagram. 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
2: Maybe a bit of a silver lining to the drought we're going through in Florida. Drought conditions are reducing the state's mosquito population. We've got details on that story coming up in your news at 5:30. 60% chance of morning showers and storms today, high of 88.
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6: And I'm A. Martinez. Jen Freeman has danced for as long as she can remember.
7: When I was little, I loved the way that it felt when I was dizzy.
8: It was helpful in ways that I am just now understanding.
6: A new documentary out on Netflix called Room to Move looks at how a doctor's visit when she was 33 years old completely changed how Freeman understood why she dances and choreographs.
8: Today I formally received diagnosis of autism spectrum disorder. I've always understood the world around me and my place in it, making dance. That's why this changes everything.
6: So, Jen, I want to start off this interview in a bit of a different way. I want to ask you a question that I'm guessing you have heard dozens, if not maybe hundreds of times in your life before you were diagnosed with autism spectrum disorder. Is that cool with you?
9: Absolutely.
6: Okay, here's the question. What's wrong, Jen? What's wrong with you?
9: That sounds familiar.
6: How have you answered that question?
9: Oh, I mean, I went through most of my life internalizing my feelings because I couldn't make sense of them myself. So it felt safer to hide, if that makes sense.
6: Yeah. Has it ever been just saying nothing? Like, no, nothing's fine.
9: Nothing is a common response. It felt nearly impossible to express the complexity of what I was experiencing most of the time.
6: I mean, you spent, what, more than 3 decades of your life really unaware that you were autistic. I mean, what did you think of yourself in that time before you knew?
9: You know, I had sort of an interesting dichotomy because there was sort of two versions of me that existed in the world. There was like dancer Jen, and then there was kind of like the Jen that existed everywhere else in the world, and that version of me felt much more confusing. I struggled in friendships and relationships and family and just kind of navigating.

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1: And you're listening to Morning Edition on WUSF 89.7, your spot for local. I'm Craig Kopp. Good Thursday morning. The documentary Room to Move follows choreographer and performer Jen Freeman as she creates her first evening-length solo performance after an autism diagnosis at the age of 33. Got a preview next.
2: 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What does American diplomacy look like when its primary institution isn't part of the decision-making? 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
1: And you're listening to Morning Edition on WUSF 89.7, your spot for local, and we're glad you are on this Thursday morning. I'm Craig Kopp. Good morning. Some college students getting hands-on experience, making golf stingrays a little less mysterious.
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6: 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That's why others are calling it the worst act of presidential corruption in U.S. history. That's on the next On Point.
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1: You're listening to WUSF 89.7. I'm Craig Kopp. Some college students are getting their hands dirty doing research into some of our closest, yet in some ways still mysterious, aquatic neighbors. WUSF's Steve Newborn joins them as they tag stingrays and sharks off the Pinellas County coast.
11: Captain Alan Moore instructs his students to drop anchor in the placid waters of the Anclote Anchorage. They're on the lookout for southern stingrays.
12: Just drop the anchor and then tie it off.
13: Ready? One, two, three. Three, two, one.
14: Oh, wow! Yay.
12: So we're just west of Tarpon Springs between the mainland and Anclote Key. So Anclote Key's right there where the lighthouse is at. And then we're at this small rock island here that protrudes out at low tide.
11: Moore is president and founder of Moore College, a new marine science school in Clearwater. He also started CMERA, that's the Coastal Marine Education and Research Academy, which lets students get real-life experience with sharks and rays. Students aboard the Miss Daisy roll out a 200-foot-long tangle net. They capture the slippery rays without cutting into their velvety skin. Then they bring them on board.
12: We have a pump and a hose that we use to aerate them while they're on board so they can breathe. And we have short processing times, but we're going to tag them.
11: And it doesn't take long before their first ray is ensnared.
2: We got a ray.
3: Okay.
2: We got two.
3: Bucket.
2: We've got two rays.
3: Somebody grab the bucket.
11: Three of the flat, diamond-shaped southern stingrays are caught and placed in onboard water tanks. They're carefully untangled from the net and measured.
15: Yeah.
0: it. Okay. You're going to push all the way through until you feel it go through your fingers.
4: Okay.
0: Once you feel that needle go through your fingers, then you're going to squeeze it.
4: Okay.
0: Okay?
11: That's WUSF photojournalist Delina Miller getting schooled in the art of acoustic tagging by the students. And apparently, Delina did a decent job.
0: Perfect.
4: Oh,
0: all right. Can you read that number for me? 7034. 7034? Yes. And then we do have another male.
11: Even though the waters off parts of Pinellas County are full of stingrays, Moore says there's still a lot to be learned. These tags are miniature radio transmitters. All the information on their size and migration patterns are shared with other marine scientists.
12: Because we may have somebody down, say, at Moat in Sarasota that tags a bull shark or tags a ray with an acoustic tag, and it may come up here and swim past our receiver. So they need to know that as well.
11: Moore says one year they caught 260 cow nose rays, only to see that drop to 80 the next year. No one really knows why, and they've even discovered phases of the moon affect how many tiger sharks are caught. Paige Cram of Tarpon Springs is a first-year student at Moore Marine College in Clearwater. The 24-year-old came down from Michigan for 1 week last year and fell in love with the water.
14: These animals definitely, especially the sharks, are misunderstood and feared in a way. Even the rays, sometimes everyone thinks of Steve Irwin, or they think like, oh, these guys are gonna hurt me. And it's a very rare occurrence for that to happen.
11: Irwin was a renowned Australian conservationist and television personality known as the Crocodile Hunter. He died after being pierced in the chest by a stingray barb. Despite that, Cram wants to eventually help rescue injured animals. Cram then chums the water to attract sharks. They let out a 500-foot long line studded with chunks of Spanish mackerel dipped in an oily fish sauce that sharks apparently find irresistible. But apparently it is resistible. None bit, so they bid adieu to the rays.
12: Are you guys ready? Drop.
11: Those three rays are now free to transmit more information to these researchers and maybe make them a little less mysterious. Steve Newborn, WUSF 89.7 News.
15: Syria is holding its first trial for a member of the former Assad regime accused of crimes against humanity. Syrians are demanding justice despite the fact that the courts, like many aspects of the new government, are still taking shape.
16: We cannot wait until we have a good army and a good governance and a good economy, and we have to be realistic.
15: That's next time on The World.
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1: 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We'll tell you what that's all about coming up in your news at 8 o'clock. New express lanes heading into St. Pete on the Howard Franklin are now open. The northbound lanes opened yesterday. Tolls are free right now in both directions as FDOT tests the system. 60% chance of morning rain with a high of 88.
17: 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I'm Steve Inskeep.
18: And I'm A. Martinez. There are more than 67,000 suspected cases of measles in Bangladesh. More than 500 people have died. Most are young children. Experts worry that families traveling during a school break this week will help the virus spread. Here's NPR's Gabriella Emanuel.
19: Mohammed Kamal Hussein, a rickshaw driver in southern Bangladesh, isn't traveling. He's beside the hospital bed of his 9-month-old daughter. He says she spiked a fever that hasn't improved for 20 days. It turned out to be measles, and she soon developed a common complication, pneumonia. The family rushed the youngster to the capital to get medical care, and now they're in debt. The stage was set for this outbreak in 2024, when the interim government decided to overhaul the country's successful vaccine program. Bureaucratic issues meant soon measles vaccines became unavailable. Speaking at a press conference, Rana Flowers with the United Nations Children's Fund says she warned the government.
4: I sat with the interim advisor and the staff on at least 10 occasions saying, "We are worried. Look at my face. I am worried."
19: And in March, measles cases exploded across the country. Now the UN and others say many hospitals are overwhelmed, with patients getting care on the floor and others being turned away for lack of beds, staff, and medications. But in February, Bangladesh elected a new government, and they've earned widespread praise for their response. Hasina Rahman is with the International Rescue Committee.
20: There's been a massive immunization campaign, and over the past 4 weeks, 18 million children have been immunized.
19: Still, experts say it will take another month or so before this campaign might bring down the number of sick and dying kids. Gabriela Emanuel, NPR News.
17: Some other news now. Lawmakers in Ohio are considering a bill they call the Charlie Kirk American Heritage Act. What does that mean? The answer is a fitting topic for NPR reporting this week on the shifting boundaries between church and state. Sarah Donaldson of Ohio Public Radio reports.
21: Every few months, in a sunlit atrium in the Ohio State Capitol, a crowd, old and young, multiracial, gathers for a Christian worship service, a mix of songs and Bible reading.
22: I pledge allegiance to the Bible.
21: A handful of state lawmakers are here, and they're called forward.
23: We are so blessed in this state to have legislators who have a personal relationship with the Lord.
21: That's Ruth Edmonds of the Center for Christian Virtue, an Ohio-based advocacy group that leads the event. One of their allies, though not here today, is Republican State Representative Gary Click from Northern Ohio. In an interview, he describes how he found comfort in the church. At the age of 12, he stood up in his congregation and...
24: I went down and I just told the Lord, I said, you know, if you want me to be a pastor, I'll be a pastor.
21: He became a pastor and then a legislator. He tells me God created three institutions, the family, the home, the government.
24: As good stewards, we should be involved in all of those to one extent or the other.
21: Click is the architect of Ohio's ban on gender-affirming surgeries and hormone treatments for minors. He's backed personhood for fetuses and requiring schools to let students out for religious study. But he says he's not legislating his religion.
24: The Bible says, "Thou shalt not kill." Now, am I legislating the Bible if I support laws against murder? No, I'm not.
21: Since last year, he's been working on another bill.
25: Thank you, Mr. Speaker. I rise in support of House Bill 486, the Charlie Kirk American Heritage Act.
21: The bill says it would permit the teaching of the positive impact of, quote, Judeo-Christian values in U.S. history. It lists two dozen examples, from appeals to divine power in the Declaration of Independence and the religious backgrounds of the signers, to the impact of evangelical Billy Graham. Click named the bill after slain conservative Charlie Kirk, whose rhetoric offended some but resonated with others. Here's how Click sees it.
24: One of the reasons that people hated Charlie, I think, is because he was advancing Christian principles, the Christian history of our nation. And I think that's what took his life. And so I think people need a better education.
21: Some educators say the bill is unnecessary and biased.
26: And I have never heard of a single teacher in Ohio that says they're afraid to teach any of the content that's in this bill.
21: That's Sarah Kaka, president of the Ohio Council for the Social Studies, a group of educators.
26: Because it is such a skewed perspective on history, it's not balanced by any means. And in our organization as a whole, you know, we are very much proponents of historical inquiry.
21: But Click is undeterred. He says the National Association of Christian Lawmakers asked him to share it as model legislation for other states. Going back to the moral majority of the 1980s and even before, there have been ongoing efforts to promote a specific view of Christianity in schools, law, and society. Indiana University Indianapolis Professor Andrew Whitehead is among those who describe the movement as Christian nationalism. Whitehead defines it as
27: the desire to fuse together a very particular expression of Christianity with American civic life and then having the government at all levels defend and preserve that connection and fusion.
21: Click rejects the term.
24: That is a dog whistle. That's crisis language in order to scare people and take them back to this idea of you're forcing your religion on us.
21: There's a tangible sign of the conservative Christian influence on politics here. The Center for Christian Virtue bought a four-story building steps from the Capitol a few years ago.
2: Every bill that gets introduced over there, we read.
21: That's Aaron Baer, the president of the decades-old organization. Over the years, it has lobbied for school choice vouchers, restricting access to abortion and assisted suicide. Baer says the organization is not actually working on Click's Charlie Kirk bill because he says it's on a good track already. It moved fast through the House. Democratic State Representative Sean Brennan voted against it. The former public school teacher and observant Catholic objected on historical grounds.
5: Just look at the history of our nation. You didn't hear George Washington invoking Jesus. We don't need to sow more seeds of division in our country and go back to those days. We've evolved. We're more inclusive. And I think that makes our state and our nation stronger.
21: Click is running for re-election for a final two-year term. The Senate deadline to pass the Charlie Kirk American Heritage Act is in December. A couple other states have similar proposals. For NPR News, I'm Sarah Donaldson in Columbus, Ohio.
17: 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I'm Steve Inskeep.
18: And I'm A. Martinez.
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7: WUSF depends on contributions from people like you and Nova Southeastern University. As Florida's largest private research university with nearly $7 billion in statewide economic impact, NSU is growing Florida's workforce, driving innovation, and fostering the blue economy. 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
1: Governor Ron DeSantis still willing to help rebuild the Hillsborough College's Dale Mabry campus, which would become home to an indoor stadium for the Rays. More on that from the WUSF newsroom in about 4 minutes. Looking at a 60% chance of morning showers and storms near the coast. They'll move inland this afternoon. 75 degrees in Lakeland right now and mid-70s, pretty much the average for the Tampa Bay area. It is 8 o'clock.
18: Good morning. Democrats see a path to regain control of the Senate. All they have to do is win several red states where they haven't won in years. The odds were long, but our Republicans giving them a chance. It's Morning Edition from NPR News. A city of almost a million people is near the center of an outbreak of Ebola. I'm Martinez.
17: And I'm Steve Inskeep. The radio gives health warnings in a cheerful tone, but what kind of help is on hand for people who are infected? Also, a candidate for president in Colombia flaunts his wealth and promises to fight crime. It's Thursday, May 28th. This day in 1972, burglars working for the Nixon White House broke into Democratic headquarters at the Watergate Hotel. Weeks later, they returned, and their arrest triggered the downfall of a president. The news is next.
6: Live from NPR News in Washington, I'm Corva Coleman. The ceasefire between the U.S. and Iran is being shaken. The U.S. military says it shot down Iranian drones around the Strait of Hormuz and hit an area along Iran's coast overnight. Iran says it responded by targeting an unidentified U.S. base. Kuwait says it intercepted drones, so it appears Iran's attack was on U.S. positions there. NPR's Aya Batrawi reports this comes as President Trump and Iran are supposed to be trying to reach a peace deal.
8: All indications are that Trump is pursuing a diplomatic solution with Iran right now, not more war. That's what Gulf Arab states want as well, including mediators like Oman, which has long been a neutral, peaceful, and trusted go-between for Washington and Tehran. But yesterday, Trump shocked people with a threat to blow up Oman. It was in response to a question at the White House about whether Iran and Oman, which border the Strait of Hormuz, would control access to this waterway under any deal.
6: Trump then said Oman understands that and that, quote, they'll be fine. The president wants to suspend the federal gas tax for 6 months. Gas prices have been driven higher by the war. NPR's Stephen Bisaha reports those tax dollars are used to maintain roads and highways in the U.S.
0: Potholes cost drivers billions of dollars in repairs each year. Patrick Marshall knows what that's like after hitting a dip in New Orleans.
3: The entire wheel almost fell off the truck completely.
0: It cost him $2,500.
3: Absolutely, yeah. And it's a tough hit to take when it's an unexpected expense.
0: What the federal gas tax brings in is not enough to pay for all road repairs. But Rob Bott with LendingTree says anytime you cut highway maintenance funding,
9: then you're running the risk of the roads getting worse and not better.
0: State gas taxes are usually higher. Some states like Georgia have paused theirs. That means more savings for drivers, but less money for road repairs. Stephen Bisaha, NPR News.
6: The nominees for the U.S. Senate in Texas, Ken Paxton and James Tallarico, are criticizing each other. From Houston Public Media, Michael Adkison reports.
10: Paxton's campaign is calling his Democratic opponent, quote, too low T for Texas. This new ad accuses Tallarico of not representing Texas values, using previous statements from Tallarico himself.
12: This is Texas. This is not.
13: The American flag is such a complicated symbol for most of us.
10: In his own ad, comprised entirely from news clips, Tallarico highlighted the allegations brought against Paxton during his state impeachment trial 2 years ago.
14: Bribery, dereliction of duty, obstruction of justice,
22: and conspiracy. A majority of Texas House Republicans voted to impeach one of their own.
10: Both nominees accuse each other of being too flawed for Texas. They'll face off in this high-profile race in November. For NPR News, I'm Michael Adkison in Houston.
6: This is NPR.
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1: 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I'm Craig Kopp. Some waterfront homeowners in St. Pete Beach will soon get free designs and a permitting guide to update their old seawalls. WUSF's Jessica Mazzaros reports a group is helping them be more resilient by adding natural elements.
29: Three residents off South Maritana Drive in the Don Cesar neighborhood got designs and a permit to replace their shared crumbling seawall. Now, a new seawall will be protected from damaging wave action using sloping rocks and plants. The living shoreline will also be placed 5 feet above sea level to prevent high tide flooding. Tom Reese of Ecosphere is partnering with the Tampa Bay Estuary Program and the City of St. Pete Beach to make the designs available to other homeowners.
30: We designed these specifically so you only need one permit instead of four. Usually these take four permits and it can take 6 months. No one wants to wait that long. So we can get these done in a quicker way.
29: Reese told city commissioners this week they've identified 70 homes with which to share the designs. John Rondolino is hoping to get in on this. He attended a neighborhood meeting about it last week.
31: I think it's great, and I think that the Don Cesar community is a perfect test case to try to get all of this done.
29: Reese and his team will hand out information on permitting and connect homeowners with vetted contractors. Jessica Mazzaros, WUSF 89.7 News.
1: A deal to build a new stadium for the Tampa Bay Rays is making slow progress, but Governor Ron DeSantis reiterated his willingness to help rebuild the Hillsborough College's Dale Mabry campus, which would become home to an indoor stadium. DeSantis says he's rooting for Tampa.
32: Maybe if they don't want to do it, I know Orlando's ready, willing, and able. I think you have Raleigh, Durham, Nashville. And those are great cities, but I'd hate to see us fumble a team and have it end up in some of those other areas.
1: Hillsborough County officials have voted to continue negotiations with the Rays to build a $2.3 billion stadium, but a narrow vote by Tampa City Council members has cast doubt on whether it'll succeed. Governor DeSantis unveiled a plan Wednesday in Tampa to gradually eliminate most property taxes. He called for a special legislative session to begin on Monday. Lawmakers would be asked to place a referendum on November's ballot. It would eventually increase the homestead exemption for state residents to $500,000 per home, and that would mean 92% of homeowners would pay no property taxes.
32: We think that there's too much revenue going from taxpayers to these local governments. All the time, the taxpayers having to pay more and more for basically the same level of services that they would have gotten 10 years ago when their property tax bill was a lot less.
1: Most local governments get at least one-third of their revenue from property taxes, and a lot of them are worried this could cripple their ability to provide services. With WUSF News, I'm Craig Kopp.
18: It's Morning Edition from NPR News. I'm E. Martinez in Culver City, California.
17: And I'm Steve Inskeep in Washington, D.C. There are two ways for Democrats to think about their chances of winning a majority in the Senate this fall.
18: Okay, one way suggests their chances are slim. Democrats need to pick up four seats, which requires them to win some very red states, possibly including Texas. Now, the other way suggests their chances are better. Republican retirements, divisive primaries, and President Trump's low approval seem to give Democrats a chance in red states, possibly including Texas.
17: NPR's Stephen Fowler has an assessment. Stephen, good morning.
2: Good morning.
17: Okay, start with Texas. Ken Paxton, state attorney general, won the primary, knocked off Senator John Cornyn. So what makes that race a little harder for Republicans?
2: Well, for starters, there's no incumbency advantage there. Paxton's margins were decisive in the runoff that saw lower turnout, and the official Republican Senate campaign arm spent months running brutal attack ads against the candidate who is now their nominee. All the while, Democrat James Tallarico has been a fundraising juggernaut, has way more party unity behind him, in a favorable environment for Democrats, and is already leaning in on the myriad scandals that have plagued Paxton.
17: Okay, so Democrats feel good about their candidate. Republicans feel a little less good. Is this pattern repeated in some other states?
2: Well, I also want to note that's kind of the inverse of the 2022 midterms, where Republicans had the structural advantage trying to knock off Democrats in a redder year, but you had Trump-backed nominees fall short in competitive states like Georgia, Pennsylvania, and Arizona. But you are right. There are several states this year where Democrats have the best candidates they could actually hope for against vulnerable incumbents, and they're hoping to ride away.
17: Okay, so we mentioned Texas already, but walk us across the whole map here.
2: Democrats need to hold on to Georgia and Michigan and flip four of the following: North Carolina, Maine, Ohio, Iowa, Texas, and Alaska. Some of those are red states, others a bit more purple. In a normal year, you may think that's a Sisyphean task. I mean, Democrats haven't won statewide in Texas in three decades, for example. But the way polls are looking, and with the demographics of Texas in particular, that could very likely be that 51st seat for Democrats.
17: Okay, so you just named about half a dozen purple or red states. Democrats would need to win several of them. How do you get to the point where a Democrat would win in a heavily Republican state?
2: Think of it like a game of tug of war, Steve. In this case, Republicans have to contend with Trump not being on the ballot, cheering people on, and maybe some of his supporters not showing up. Plus, some moderates who might be opposed to Paxton could stay home too. And on the other side, Democrats hope to bring back some people that they lost in recent elections, and they're anchored by a base of supporters who are also stronger, more energized, more determined to vote. And that may pull Tallarico across the finish line.
17: Okay, so that is the way things would look in Texas, but we mentioned these other states. I guess in some states, the candidates are not entirely settled, right?
2: Right. Still worth watching. Iowa Democrats on Tuesday have to decide who they want to face off against Representative Ashley Hinson. The options there are Josh Turek and Zach Walls. And then Michigan's primary is the beginning of August. And that's one where Republicans are actually feeling the most optimistic for a flip right now. But you know, Steve, this is politics, so things always change.
17: That's a good point. There are states where Democrats are on the offensive trying to flip a seat, but they are desperate to hold on in places like Michigan as well. Stephen, thanks so much.
2: Thank you.
17: That's NPR political reporter Stephen Fowler, who's in Atlanta.
18: All right, let's talk more about Democrats' hopes for the Senate with Kyle Condick. He's managing editor of Sabatow's Crystal Ball, a newsletter published by the University of Virginia Center for Politics. Kyle, so until it changes, Texas is still a ruby red state, but do Democrats have a good reason to be fired up about this Senate race?
4: Well, look, Ken Paxton, I think, is a weak nominee, and we know that in part because a lot of Republicans have been saying that themselves for months and months here, and a lot of Republican outside groups put a ton of money into behind John Cornyn's efforts to hold that seat. Obviously, he lost the nomination, so Paxton is the nominee. Texas is still a really difficult state for Democrats. You know, they have made inroads in, you know, kind of some of the places they've made inroads in across the country in kind of white suburban areas. Texas is a very heavily Latino state. And you know, Democrats have lost ground with Latinos in recent years. But if you compare the improvement with white suburbanites with restoring margins among Latino voters, then you could sort of see the path to a potential victory in Texas.
18: I saw that James Tallarico invited Cornyn's voters to his camp. But where do you think those will go?
4: In a state like Texas, you know, I think a number of those folks would probably still stick with the Republicans. You know, one of the things that I think you might see across the country here, too, is that maybe you don't have a ton of Trump voters crossing over to vote for Democratic Senate and U.S. House candidates in 2026. But maybe you'll see a turnout imbalance in which some of those folks stay home because they're, you know, maybe they're upset about Trump or they're upset about the state of the country. Maybe they can't bring themselves to vote for a Democrat. But again, you need a lot of these different things to kind of come together for Democrats to flip a state like Texas.
18: Is there any place in the country right now where Democrats have a clear path?
4: Well, look, I think North Carolina, in terms of, you know, being a pickup for Democrats, you know, they're probably better than 50-50 in North Carolina at this point to flip that state. You know, Maine, that's a blue state. But you've got, you know, an interesting Democratic nominee in Graham Plattner, who's more of an outsider against Susan Collins. But Plattner has been leading in the polls in that state, although polls didn't really do that great in Maine in 2020, the last time Susan Collins was on the ballot. But then you start to look at some of these, you know, redder states that voted for Trump by double digits in 2024. Democrats need to win, you know, basically all the other competitive races, and then also flip at least two states that Trump won by double digits. So that's why we're talking about Ohio, Alaska, Iowa, Texas, maybe a few other places as sort of the keys to flipping the Senate, yeah, besides the North Carolina and Maine.
18: So what does the math or maybe even the history say about the chances of that happening?
4: Well, if you go back 20 years when the Democrats flipped the Senate in 2006, you know, they were able to win a number of states and flip a number of states that George W. Bush had won in the 2004 election. Now, the flip side of that is that back then, Democrats they held a lot of Senate seats in what you'd consider to be red states. You know, the Senate map wasn't quite as sorted out by presidential partisanship back then as it is now. And so, you know, the Democrats currently don't even hold any double-digit Trump districts in the U.S. House, and they also don't in the U.S. Senate. Now, again, 2026 looks like it's going to be a really good political environment for Democrats. And so maybe that allows them to, you know, to break through again in these sort of red districts and red states.
18: What do you think, or what have you been hearing about what the general Republican game plan will be to defend against Democrats trying to flip Senate seats?
4: Well, I think particularly in these red states that we're talking about, those candidates are not going to be shy about tying themselves to Trump because Republicans are just concerned about Trump voter turnout. And you know, you think about in a midterm, the common strategy is to maybe to run away from for the presidential party to kind of run away from the president because they want to, you know, particularly if the president is unpopular, they don't want to be tied to that person. But I think in sort of red, particularly in red states, Republicans are just going to want to tie themselves to Trump and try to get Trump voters to show up to back their candidates. But again, the danger is Trump in such a bad position that he's a liability even in some of these places that he won by double digits in 2024.
18: And I've heard the president already say that he's not really concerned about the midterms when it comes to how he's planning things out for the rest of the year. So, I mean, to tie yourself to that, is that going to be a winning strategy?
4: Well, and also, you know, Trump has had all of this success in primaries, you know, basically beating two incumbent senators in primaries and, you know, runoffs this month, Bill Cassidy and John Cornyn. But there's so much focus on Trump's strength within the Republican Party that maybe he and others are kind of ignoring his weakness outside of a Republican primary electorate.
18: All right. Kyle Condick is managing editor of the politics newsletter Sabatow's Crystal Ball, published by the University of Virginia Center for Politics. Kyle, thanks.
4: Thank you.
17: The American Cancer Society is changing its recommendations for detecting colorectal cancer. It's adding blood tests as another way adults 45 and older can be screened. NPR's Yuki Noguchi reports.
5: The paradox of colorectal cancer is that it is slow growing and quite easy to treat if caught early enough. And yet the disease has become the top cancer killer for people age 50 and younger. Part of the reason is that cancer incidence is spiking among young people. Plus, about a third of eligible people do not get colonoscopies or stool sample screenings starting at age 45 as recommended. Dr. William Dayhut is chief scientific officer at the American Cancer Society.
7: If someone is not going to do those other tests or can't do those other tests, then having a blood-based option, we think, will be good for some patients.
5: Dayhut says more patients may be open to blood tests that detect cancer biomarkers as an easier and more accessible option than colonoscopy, which requires days of preparation and a surgical procedure. The downside of current colorectal cancer blood tests is that they're not sensitive enough to catch precancerous lesions or early-stage disease. Paul Lindberg is chief screening medical officer at Abbott, which makes both Cologuard stool tests and is developing a colorectal cancer blood test.
8: Based on the performance that's been reported so far, the tests are positioned as a second-line option.
5: And therefore, he says, blood tests are not considered a replacement for other exams. But even, say, catching a cancer at stage 3 versus stage 4 can make a huge difference. The Cancer Society's William Dayhut says immunotherapies or targeted drugs have made stage 3 disease far more survivable or even curable.
7: Patients in stage 3, there's a large percent that can be cured with chemotherapy and targeted therapies, immunotherapy, along with surgery, while people with stage 4 are largely, with a couple exceptions, it's palliative care.
5: Cost may also be an issue. The influential expert panel U.S. Preventative Services Task Force has not adopted the same recommendation for blood tests. Without that endorsement, insurers like Medicare and many private providers are less likely to cover their cost. Yuki Noguchi, NPR News.
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1: And you're with WUSF 89.7, your spot for local. I'm Craig Kopp. Good morning. Welcome to a Thursday. Nine people remain unaccounted for following a deadly chemical implosion at a paper mill in Washington State. Two people died, and hazardous conditions have slowed cleanup at that damaged tank, and we've got an update coming up next.
11: Everybody expects some rowdy fans at sporting events, but what about rowdy drones?
15: Every major public gathering, from a World Cup match to an America 250 celebration, is now a drone environment.
11: I'm Scott Detrow. As the FIFA World Cup nears, the FBI is training law enforcement to stop a growing threat in the U.S. skies, malicious drones. That's on the next All Things Considered from NPR News.
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16: 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St. Pete Opera celebrates 20 years with three fully staged masterpieces, Floyd's Susanna, Handel's Giulio Cesare, and Puccini's La Boheme. Don't miss the passion, drama, and thrill. StPeteOpera.org. St. Pete Opera, bringing opera to life.

0: Reverse Yale clients. One, for example, was the founder of a pyramid scheme that bilked thousands of Colombians out of their savings. He's been called the devil's advocate, but it's paid off. He owns a Rolls Royce and a private jet. He also stars in his own glitzy music videos.
1: Y bien, sin descansar, y a mi manera.
0: That's De La Estrella crooning a Spanish version of his personal anthem, My Way. Though ostentatious, Bogota political analyst Sandra Borda says De La Estrella embodies upward mobility.
2: He has gathered a big fortune. He has his own airplane, the way he dresses, the way he's a show off. But people like that sort of thing.
0: Yet some are repelled by his obnoxious behavior. Notoriously thin-skinned, De La Estrella loves to insult journalists. When asked in this radio interview how he would attract female voters, he jokingly pointed to a photo of himself with an obvious bulge in the front of his pants. Sergio Guzman, director of the Columbia Risk Analysis Consulting Firm, says such antics could cost him.
3: When he's caught in unscripted moments that show his machismo, his disdain for opposition, his disdain for journalists, those character flaws will draw people away from his candidacy.
0: According to polls, the leading candidate is Iván Cepeda, a left-wing protege of President Petro. But with 14 candidates on the ballot, he's unlikely to get more than half of the votes. That would set up a runoff next month between Cepeda and whoever finishes second on Sunday. Most polls predict that will be De La Estrella. But another candidate, right-wing Senator Paloma Valencia, could catch up to him. Valencia wants to become Colombia's first ever female president and paints herself as a more mainstream conservative.
4: Yo no necesito chaleco antibalas que usan los cobardes.
0: In this speech, she called De La Estrella a coward for campaigning in a bulletproof vest and mocked his macho pronouncements. De La Estrella didn't seem to notice.
5: Pero sí soy el único que tiene el carácter, la decisión, la ardentía.
0: As he ended his campaign rally, he touted his toughness by referring to the family jewels. For NPR News, I'm John Otis in Pie de Cuesta, Colombia.
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7: International aid groups struggling to contain a deadly Ebola outbreak in Central Africa.
9: The situation is currently very concerning, with active transmission ongoing everywhere.
7: The epicenter is an active conflict zone, and health workers have to battle fear, violence, and time. A report from the area coming up after our news updates. The morning showers and storms near the coast pretty much over at this point. Could see some showers this afternoon. Humid temperatures today will have a high of 88 degrees. It is 8:30.
10: Live from NPR News in Washington, I'm Dave Mattingly. For the second time this week, U.S. forces have carried out airstrikes against Iran. That's despite talks to extend a ceasefire. A U.S. official says American forces shot down four Iranian drones near the Strait of Hormuz and hit a launch site in Bandar Abbas, it says was preparing to launch a fifth drone. Iran's Islamic Revolutionary Guard says it responded to the American attacks. U.S. Central Command says Iran launched more drones, and hours later it fired an Iranian missile at Kuwait, which was intercepted by Kuwaiti forces. Robert Malley was a special U.S. envoy for Iran in the Biden administration. He was also a lead negotiator in the 2015 nuclear deal during the Obama administration. He says one reason negotiations between the U.S. and Iran have been moving slowly is they've been in direct talks involving other countries such as Qatar and Pakistan.
11: Whenever you have an indirect negotiation, whenever you have a mediator, that mediator tends to send slightly more positive messages to each side than it actually hears, because it has an interest in reaching a deal. And so that creates confusion, misunderstanding, frustration.
10: He was speaking to NPR's Morning Edition. Uganda says it's closing its border with the Democratic Republic of Congo, where health officials say suspected cases of Ebola are surging. This is NPR News.
7: You're listening to WUSF 89.7. I'm Craig Kopp. Recent reports say the immigration detention center nicknamed Alligator Alcatraz is winding down. WUSF's Megan Bowman reports U.S. Representative Maxwell Frost toured the facilities Tuesday to see what's actually happening.
12: The facility opened last summer. It hasn't even been open a year, and now it might close. Frost says he visited the detention center to find out what's going on.
13: It is very apparent from my trip here that they are winding down this facility.
12: Frost says he saw flights leave carrying detainees. But despite the wind down, he says there's still work to be done.
13: This has caused damage to the land, damage to public trust, and more importantly, damage to the human beings who were forced to live.
12: Lawsuits over how Alligator Alcatraz is damaging the environment are ongoing. Megan Bowman, WUSF, 89.7 News.
7: Florida's drought conditions reducing the state's mosquito population. That sounds like good news, but mosquito control groups are hard at work making sure there isn't a future population boom. Experts say that some Florida mosquitoes can lay their eggs around the ledge of dried-out water basins, and when it finally rains weeks or months later, those eggs can hatch. Steve Harrison is the director of Orange County Mosquito Control. He says his team is focusing on residential areas that might be collecting rain in containers.
14: 1 5-gallon bucket that can just breed thousands of mosquitoes and wreak havoc, not only for you, but also for your neighbors. So we're out looking for those cryptic areas. We're treating them. We're inspecting. We are night spraying in certain areas.
7: Harrison says the best way to help mosquito control is by tossing it in containers that gather water. But if you're collecting rainwater for gardening, use a screen mesh to prevent mosquitoes from laying eggs. Governor Ron DeSantis signed his 10th death warrant of the year on Tuesday. Dusty Ray Spencer, scheduled to die by lethal injection on June the 25th at Florida State Prison in Stark. The 74-year-old has spent more than three decades on death row for murdering his wife in Orange County in January of 1992. Richard Knight was executed last week for the 2000 murder of his cousin's girlfriend. It was the seventh execution in Florida this year. I'm Craig Kopp, WUSF 89.7 News.
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16: It's Morning Edition from NPR News. I'm A. Martinez in Culver City, California.
6: And I'm Steve Inskeep in Washington, D.C. Good morning. The head of the World Health Organization arrives in eastern Congo today, but he already has a pretty good idea of what he expects to find. Quote, a catastrophic collision of disease and conflict. Officials say more than 1,000 suspected cases of Ebola are the result of an outbreak in the eastern part of the country. Over 200 suspected deaths. The epicenter is in Ituri province, where health workers are contending with fear, violence, and a ticking clock. Emmett Livingstone reports.
17: Turn on the radio in Bunia, the capital of Ituri province, and you'll hear warnings about Ebola. Its cheeriness belies the gravity of the situation. Ebola, Ebola, it goes, and then launches into a series of public health warnings. It's a small part of the huge international effort underway here to try to stop the spread of the disease. Congo announced an outbreak on May 15th, by which point Ebola had likely been spreading in Ituri for many weeks, if not months. And the bustling city of Bunia, home to nearly a million people, is close to the epicenter, a remote gold mining town called Mongwalu.
9: The situation is going going to be very concerning with active transmission ongoing everywhere around here in Mongualu.
17: Dr. Esther Sturck is a tropical disease specialist for Doctors Without Borders in Mongualu.
9: Every day there are many community deaths and suspected patients arriving at the hospital, which probably only is a small proportion of all cases at the moment. And one of the big challenges is the lack of diagnostics capacity, where often it takes many, many days before the laboratory results come out.
17: Added to that, health responders have been having a tough time with some of the residents. Most people in the town are poor and survive by clawing gold from the earth with crude tools. Many don't believe Ebola exists. Angry young men attacked Mongualu Hospital several times last week, burning down isolation tents or trying to retrieve the dead bodies. Several suspected patients ran away during the chaos. Richard Lukudi is the hospital director.
18: Il y a des coins où, dès que vous arrivez, vous trouvez vraiment une résistance populaire.
17: Local resistance to the Ebola response has been fierce, he says. Some parts of town have become no-go zones. Tracking contacts is almost impossible. People in the community here are dying every day, he says, but often out of view of health workers. It's a stark illustration of the challenges facing the Ebola response here. Ituri is one of the most complex places in Congo to operate. On a trip there last year, I found families packed into filthy displacement camps after fleeing militia violence. After decades of conflict, the health system here is a broken shell. Several people involved in the official effort who are not authorized to speak publicly told us the response to the outbreak is proceeding far too slowly. And that isn't helped by the fact that the central government in Kinshasa has restricted flights in and out of Bunia, Ituri's only city.
19: Ces ressources financières doivent être disponibles.
17: Ituri's military governor, General Johnny Luboya, has appealed for urgent aid and specialist support before it's too late. While international donors have pledged $500 million to the Ebola response, much of the work on the ground is only just beginning. And for many communities, help is arriving after the dead bodies are already being buried. For NPR News, I'm Emmett Diddingstone in Kinshasa.
16: There's been an uptick in piracy on the waters around the Middle East. So far, the number of incidents is small, but maritime intelligence groups say they could increase because attention and resources are focused on the Strait of Hormuz. Here's NPR's international affairs correspondent, Jackie Northam.
20: In late April, the Honor 25, an oil tanker, was sailing off the coast of Somalia when several armed men boarded the vessel and hijacked it. Over the next week, a cargo ship, the Sword, and another tanker, the Eureka, off the coast of Yemen, were also seized by pirates.
21: The hijacked vessels are highly likely hijacked by Somali individuals.
20: Daniel Mueller is a senior analyst at AMBRE, a maritime intelligence agency. He says the ships were diverted towards Somalia.
21: All three are within 2 miles of the Somali coastline right now, stationary. That is consistent with what Somali pirate action groups would have done in the past when they were conducting ransom negotiations.
20: The concern is whether these attacks portend a crisis similar to the one that rattled the shipping industry between 2009 and 2011, an era captured in the movie Captain Phillips.
22: Four pirates on board, four pirates. Coming drivers down the main deck.
23: Lock down the bridge.
20: John Walker was with the British Royal Navy for 3 decades, focusing on counter-piracy and counter-terrorism, now with EOS Risk Management Group. He says there have been up to a dozen pirate attacks this year, but that's only a tiny amount compared to a few years ago.
24: In 2011, there were 237 attacks. At the peak in that year, there were over 30 vessels held hostage in Somalia.
20: Walker says the piracy around Somalia back then became a serious risk for shipping, and there was a full internationally coordinated response to bring it under control.
24: These are the kind of things that included rigging razor wire on the upper deck of the ship, changes of speed and course. And over time, that combination of making commercial vessels harder to board and hijack
20: Also making sure the crew has an impenetrable room in which to hide, hiring private security guards, and a coalition of navies was assembled to patrol the waters off of Somalia.
1: It was a joint effort between the EU, NATO, U.S. Navy that was responsible for enforcing this.
20: Salim Khan with Polestar Global, a maritime intelligence firm, says once the crisis passed, many of these practices fell off. It costs money to secure the ship, pay for private security. And Khan says now there's only a few ships from the EU patrolling an enormous area.
1: The U.S. Navy and other navies are tied up with the Iran conflict, and so the warships are no longer around. And so there's no one to enforce Somali pirates and make sure that they get detained and put away.
20: Mueller with Ambrey Maritime Intelligence says Somali pirates are also watching what's happening in the Strait of Hormuz. He says in one case, the pirates sailed past merchant ships in order to hijack an oil tanker.
21: And that makes me believe there's a good chance it's related to the fuel prices, not directly connected to what is going on in the region, but that that has had an influence on increased pirate activity that we're seeing now.
20: Pirate activity that could spread as the crisis in the Strait of Hormuz drags on. Jackie Northam, NPR News.
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7: And you're with WUSF 89.7, your spot for local, and we're glad you are on this Thursday morning. I'm Craig Kopp. Good morning. On this week's local music roundup, you're getting previews of a DJ house music duo performing in Ybor, a free jazz, soul, and funk show, and a trombone-based band playing at a Tampa brewery. That is on the WUSF Local Music Roundup, and it is coming up next.
2: I'm Jeremy Hobson. 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
4: I'm Robin Young. 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
7: You can hear Here and Now starting at 1 o'clock this afternoon. Temple Terrace, founded by real estate developer Maud Fowler, yes, indeed, the namesake of the Avenue. Well, Temple Terrace incorporated on this date in 1925. Lawmakers created the Tampa Sports Authority on this date in 1965, and it is the birthday of Secretary of State Marco Rubio. The Miami native is 55 years old today. We're looking at a possibility of some showers inland this afternoon. It's going to stay humid. We'll have a high of 88.
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7: 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I'm Craig Kopp. It is time for WUSF's Local Music Roundup. Sky LeBron spoke with the station's music guru, Warren Buchholz, about the concerts going on in the local area this weekend. This week, you're going to hear about a couple of free jazz shows you can head to with very different styles. But first, let's get the lowdown on a Norwegian house music duo.
0: What's going on this weekend, Warren?
5: We've got some good shows coming up this weekend. First up, Friday night, we've got the Norwegian DJ dance duo Cream. They're coming to the Ritz in Ybor City on Friday from 10 p.m. till 3 a.m.
0: Oh my God, that's late.
5: Yeah, us oldies aren't going, but but you, dear listener, you should go and have a good time.
0: Let's give Cream a listen.

0: Scream kind of gives me like a aliens invading Earth vibes, but it's a bop. Like, it sounds like I'm running away from the aliens and I'm about to get zapped up into the spaceship, but like, I'm kind of liking it because the beat's kind of fire.
1: It's kind of like Mars Attacks, if you remember that film.
0: Yeah,
1: that's good. I should note, Cream is spelt with a K, so there won't be Eric Clapton involved, but this is a 18 and over show. Tickets are $37. Next up, this Saturday at Skipper's Smokehouse in Tampa at 8 p.m., we've got the Organ Trio Showcase. Features two bands, the Dominic Walker Trio and the Friends of Phil Trio, who have been in our studio before.
0: Yeah, and since they were in the studio, let's give them a listen from that time.

0: so much wrist mobility these people have. The dude on the drums is going at like 1,000 beats per second, and the guy on the organ is doing the same thing. It just makes me really sad about myself, but also really impressed about other people's talents.
1: Yeah, yeah. And the Tampa Bay community is full of just impressive, talented people.
0: Really a hidden gem of talent.
1: So this is a night of soul, jazz, blues, funk, and fusion, and this is free admission. Finally, Sunday night from 5:30 to 8:30 p.m. at New World Brewery in Tampa, we've got the Sokolovsky Trombone Project. This is a 7-piece trombone ensemble, and they play originals as well as fresh takes on classic jazz standards.
0: We got sound of them. Let's give them a listen.

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8: This is 1A. I'm Jen White. We're discussing how cuts at the State Department are changing the way the U.S. handles international relations and crises. Still with us is Reuters foreign policy correspondent Humaira Pamuk. She co-wrote the recent Reuters report, Inside the Unraveling of U.S. Diplomacy Under Trump. And let's bring another voice to the conversation. Michael Ratney was a career diplomat who served for more than three decades, most recently as ambassador to Saudi Arabia from 2023 to 2025. He's now a senior advisor at the Center for Strategic and International Studies. Ambassador, welcome to the program.
9: Thank you.
8: We got this question from Susan in Chicago. According to Michael McFaul, former ambassador to Russia, the few ambassadors in place now do not know the culture, language, or have the credentials and experience. They are often donors to Republicans or friends. It is sad to see us give up our soft power. Ambassador, it might be helpful here to first make the distinction between a political appointment

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3: 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Also, a Hillsborough County emergency manager was put on leave, but the county isn't saying why. We'll hear from a reporter who's been covering this story. And later, do you play pickleball? If not, we've got a few people here to give you some tips for dinking into some kitchens. If you know, you know. And Tampa Fire Rescue and the Tampa Police Department are duking it out with a game of football. We've got all this and your calls and emails when we return after these headlines.
8: Live from NPR News, I'm Lakshmi Singh. Inflation has moved in the wrong direction. NPR's Scott Horsley reports on the Commerce Department's latest price data.
9: Consumer prices in April were up 3.8% from a year ago, according to the Commerce Department's inflation yardstick, which is closely watched by the Federal Reserve. That's a bigger annual increase than the previous month. Prices rose 0.4% between March and April, driven in part by higher gasoline prices sparked by the war with Iran. Stripping out volatile energy and food prices, so-called core inflation was 3.3% for the 12 months ending in April. A separate report from the Commerce Department shows the U.S. economy grew a little more slowly in the first 3 months of the year than initially reported. GDP grew at an annual pace of 1.6% during the quarter, down from an earlier tally of 2%. Scott Horsley, NPR News, Washington.
8: A source tells NPR the Department of Justice is investigating E. Jean Carroll, the columnist who won a $5 million civil judgment against President Trump, who she says sexually abused her decades ago. She also won an $83 million judgment against Trump in a defamation suit. But now, a person familiar with the matter said on condition of anonymity that the U.S. Attorney's Office in Chicago is examining whether Carroll committed perjury in a deposition tied to the civil lawsuits. Health workers are fighting to contain a growing Ebola outbreak in the Democratic Republic of Congo, where more than 240 people are suspected to have died of the disease. Emmett Livingstone reports the response is facing a series of complications.
10: On the ground in Mongwalu, the gold mining town in eastern Congo at the epicenter of the Ebola outbreak, doctors say they're having a hard time. Some people think the disease is fake, and the town's hospital was attacked several times last week. This is making contact tracing, which is a crucial part of controlling Ebola's spread, extremely difficult. Complicating response efforts further is insecurity. Militia groups plague much of Ituri province, where there are the most cases. The WHO's Director General describes the situation as a, quote, catastrophic collision of disease and conflict.
8: Emmett Livingstone reporting. People in Iran are now able to go online. This is after more than 3 months of an internet blackout. During the U.S.-Israeli war on Iran, only top officials and regime loyalists could go online. Here's NPR's Aya Batrawi.
11: Iran's President Masoud Pezeshkian is backing the decision to loosen internet restrictions. Students in Iran need to go online to do end-of-year exams, while the private sector, already hurt by the war, needs access to do business. NetBlocks, which tracks internet activity in countries around the world, confirms connectivity has largely returned in Iran. But it notes people still face heavy filtering, like blocks on video and messaging apps such as Instagram and WhatsApp. Some far-right officials in Iran are opposed to lifting restrictions on internet access and are pushing back.
8: This is NPR.
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13: You're listening to WUSF 89.7. I'm Craig Kopp. Governor Ron DeSantis unveiled a plan on Wednesday in Tampa to gradually eliminate most property taxes. He called for a special legislative session to start Monday. Lawmakers would be asked to place a referendum on November's ballot. It would eventually increase the homestead exemption for state residents to $500,000 per home, which would mean 92% of homeowners would pay no property taxes.
14: We think that there's too much revenue going from taxpayers to these local governments. All the time, the taxpayers having to pay more and more for basically the same level of services that they would have gotten 10 years ago when their property tax bill was a lot less.
13: Most local governments get at least a third of their revenue from property taxes, and many worry this could cripple their ability to provide services. The Immigration Detention Center in the Everglades, nicknamed Alligator Alcatraz, is reportedly winding down. Reports surfaced weeks ago that vendors were told the facility's closing. U.S. Representative Maxwell Frost visited the site this week to see what's going on for himself. He says the intake and processing area, which is normally busy, was practically empty, and that one of the tents used to house detainees has been taken down.
15: We know that this is good. The Alligator Alcatraz is closing down, but there's still accountability that needs to be done.
13: The state recently got an approval for some federal reimbursement, but the costs to build and maintain the facility far surpassed that first payment. An official closing date has not been announced. For now, the center is still operational, and lawsuits over its damage to the environment and air quality are continuing. The new express lanes heading into St. Petersburg on the Howard Franklin Bridge, I-275 southbound, are now open. The northbound lanes opened yesterday. Tolls are free for now in both directions as FDOT tests the system. I'm Craig Kopp, WUSF 89.7 News.
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3: This is Florida Matters, live and local, broadcasting from the Doctors, Lorraine Rubis, and Neil Frankel studio at WUSF in Tampa. I'm Matthew Petty. Hurricane season is hard, and getting your life back on track after one hits can be even harder. From filing insurance claims to getting back into your home after flooding, there's usually a lot to do if you've been impacted by a big storm. Now, we wanted to give you some tips for how you can keep up with important documents and the steps you can take after a hurricane to keep your mental health online as well. We want to hear from you. What questions do you have about picking up the pieces after a hurricane? Give us a call, 813-755-6562. That's 813-755-6562. 6562. You can also send us an email. We're at floridamatters@wusf.org, or if you're following along on YouTube, you can send us a message there as well. With us today, St. Petersburg attorney Charles Gallagher. Charles, thank you so much for coming back. Appreciate it.
18: Thanks for having me.
3: And we're also joined by Johnny Crowder. He's the founder of the mental health telehealth startup Cope Notes. Johnny, thank you as well.
19: Grateful to be here.
3: Charles, let me start with you. What kind of paperwork should people be preparing right now before the season even starts?
18: So do an inventory of everything you might need. For example, your insurance policy, number one in chief. Beyond that, you're going to be asked at some point in a hurricane claim to prepare an inventory. Maybe that's something as simple as going through your home with the camera running and videotaping what's there, capturing the furnishings that are there, the contents that are there. Maybe that's putting the pen to paper on things that exist before a storm happens. So photographs are an easy way to go ahead and bridge that gap. Think about things you need as far as maybe your mortgage as well, because your mortgage company will be involved in the insurance claim, the same way your insurance company is going to be adjusting the claim. So collect those documents now, but get them in a safe place before anything happens. And bigger question is evaluate your insurance now. Right now you can change that. If you have a need for a different kind of coverage, you can't do that when a storm's in the box. So
3: right. When you say when a storm's in the box, like when it's already happened or when it's kind of bearing down?
18: When it's bearing down.
3: Right.
18: Yeah, when they have an actual hurricane, you know, within that cone or before that cone, there's not the ability to bind insurance policies at that point in time. Prior to that, before the storm, you know, quote, in the box, they can go ahead and certainly get new insurance, different insurance, check the flood coverage to see if you have sufficient flood coverage, if you have limits that are sufficient too. So do those things now before there's any kind of, you know, pressing need to meet other needs.
3: Do you get people calling you about that? They're like, oh, there's a storm coming. I'm trying to change my insurance. They're not letting me do it. What's going on?
18: Sure. Yeah. We've gotten calls for that before where people say, hey, I want a different carrier. I want a different set of coverages and explain to them that this is too late in the game to do that. You know, do that when there's no storm in the Gulf or in the Atlantic and evaluate that then.
3: Yeah. And if you look ahead to after a storm, what are some of the first steps people need to be thinking about taking if they've been impacted by a hurricane? You know, maybe they've got some flooding or a car was damaged or, you know, whatever the case, where should they start?
18: So I'll talk about the lens of like an insurance policy's obligations. And you have two competing interests there. Number one is that you've got to mitigate your damages. Does that mean you have to replace your entire roof when there's a hole in your roof? No, you put a tarp on your roof, that does a trick.
3: So you stop the damage, but you got to, if you want it fixed through insurance, you got to leave it for them to fix.
18: That's the other issue. The other issue is you have to exhibit your property and the issue of a spoliation of evidence. So, you know, you might think that replacing your roof at the outset is a good thing. Your carrier might say, wait a second, we need to see the roof to see whether or not that was a wind-driven claim or water claim, whatever it was. So you have to do those two things in a very competing way. And certainly engage your insurance agent, your insurance company at the outset. Call the claim in immediately. The other thing to be careful for, this happens a whole lot, is be careful for people that come to your house. There are a lot of folks that come to people's houses after the storm and the, you know, the trauma of the time, and they represent that they are with the insurance company, but they're not. They might be a public adjuster, they might be a vendor doing work as a contractor. Be very careful about signing anything in that heat of the moment. We've had tons of calls of folks who signed up with public adjusters out of the box thinking that they were with their insurance company. When they did that, they went ahead and gave away some of their insurance benefits to that public adjuster for his commission, for his fee.
3: It's kind of like if you get a call you think might be a scam, you go ahead and don't take it. You call the bank or whatever it is and say, what's going on?
18: You know, ask your insurance carrier if they've dispatched what are called CAT adjusters, catastrophe adjusters, if they've dispatched some private adjuster before you do anything in terms of giving them access to the house, signing documents, or engaging them at all. So, you know, your carrier is your first step. You know, call the 800 number you have on your documents, on your card, and let them know about the loss and you know, what they want next in terms of adjusting the loss.
3: If you're just joining us on Florida Matters Live and Local, we're talking about things you need to think about in terms of documents, paperwork, insurance, getting that all lined up before storm season hits. It starts next week, of course, runs for 6 months. We're with St. Petersburg attorney Charles Gallagher. You can join the conversation if you've got questions or tips from previous storms that you experienced. The number is 813-755-6562. That's 813-755-6562. And Johnny Crowder, let me bring you into this conversation. You experienced quite a lot of turmoil during the hurricane season in 2024. Tell us what happened to you.
19: Well, my life was one way, and after the storm, it was different. So my home and almost everything I own basically vanished. But the whole time I was actually sheltering somewhere else. So I had no idea. I thought my home was totally fine. And when I got back, I could see as my mom drove me up to my condo, I could see that the blinds were not closed. And I thought, I remember closing the blinds before I left. And then I'm like, well, that's kind of strange. And I came up to the side of the building and saw quite a bit of the building had collapsed. Mm-hmm. And so the whole time I'm climbing up the stairs over the debris, and I'm like, please somehow let my unit be unaffected. And of course it was not. I opened the door and saw chaos.
3: Yeah. And so this was in St. Petersburg?
19: It was in Tampa. I wasn't even close to the water.
3: Wow. So was it a total write-off, or were you able to salvage anything from it?
19: So there were some things that survived, which really surprised me. So at the time I was like inconsolable. I literally sat down cross-legged and sobbed. I had no idea how to process everything I had lost, but some of the things that survived really surprised me. For example, in my closet, I guess the way that ceilings collapse is like the wider the ceiling is, the more of a chance it has to collapse in the center. So places that had really, really small ceilings, like a closet, for example, were totally fine. So there were some areas of the home that were relatively unaffected. Yes, they were wet and had some debris, but those things were salvageable, but most of my things were not.
3: Mm. If you're just joining us, we're talking about how to put your life back together after a hurricane and what to do before hurricane season even starts to make sure you're well set up in case a storm makes impact. The number is 813-755 if you want to join the conversation. 813-755-6562. That's 813-755-6562. You can also send us a message, floridamatters@wsf.org, or reach out to us on YouTube. We're with Johnny Crowder and Charles Gallagher. You can join the conversation as well. Share your hurricane stories, or if you've got questions for our guests, we want to hear from you as well there. So what were the first steps you took, Johnny, in putting your life back together? I mean, there's the practical things you got to do, and then there's the kind of mental health piece of it too, which is, I know you've kind of really taken some steps there. So let's talk about the practical stuff first. What did that look like?
19: Yeah, so at the time, I was completely overwhelmed and I didn't know where to start. And fortunately, a few friends and complete strangers helped me. So we were wearing masks and digging through, trying to move debris and determine what's salvageable and what's not. So there was an element of like, at least for that night, the night after the storm, I went to my mom's house. I slept in her office on an air mattress, and I just needed somewhere to stay. And I was like, I'll start tomorrow. And the next day, the next couple of days, we just tried to dig through what was salvageable. We assumed, you know, some of this stuff is maybe not the safest to touch, or we shouldn't be transporting this. But we grabbed what we could. And then I think the like you alluded to, the most difficult part was the mental and emotional. Like a lot of people have told me, Johnny, it's all material. Mm-hmm. All of this can be replaced. And I thought, wow, spoken like someone who has never been through this, because losing your home is such a, you know, in Maslow's hierarchy of needs, when you're thinking about like psychological safety and feeling like you have a place, it wasn't so much losing like my favorite jacket or my favorite frying pan. Yeah. It was feeling like I didn't have somewhere to live.
3: Yeah. Let's get a call in here. We've got Di calling in from Bradenton, I believe. Di, what's on your mind?
20: Hey, thanks for taking my call. My husband and I live in a single-story concrete block home. We have fared well in all the hurricanes since we've been here for almost 8 years. We've had some problems with flying objects hitting the pool screen and, you know, making big holes. But we heard from a neighbor or some neighbors that it's wise to remove the screen doors from your pool cage to reduce the amount of pressure that builds up in them, and that often prevents any damage to the pool cage. Have you heard, anybody heard of that?
3: That's a great question, Di. I'm not sure that, I haven't heard of it, but I don't know, Charles, have you heard anything
18: kind
3: about
18: of,
3: that?
18: Kind of a corollary issue. Folks that have fences that are, for lack of a better word, airtight, don't do so well. board-on-board fences in people's houses get blown over and you know, like a sale, right? But folks who have fences that have, you know, the spaces in between them allow some of that air to pass through. Same mindset I think she's talking about in terms of the pool cage and such. That would make sense to have less resistance to create less damage and less force. So yeah. I've heard those kind of stories.
3: But as Johnny was saying, sometimes you don't know what you're going to lose and what you're not. I mean, Mother Nature can be a little fickle in terms of the damage that gets meted out, and it's not always entirely logical when you see what's left behind after a big storm. Johnny Crowder and Charles Gallagher, if you could stay with us for a little bit longer, I believe we have some other calls coming in, 813-755-6562, talking about how to put your life back on track after a storm comes through and what to do ahead of storm season to make sure that you are good to go. 813-755-6562 is the number to call if you want to join the conversation. We'll continue in a moment.

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4: Welcome back to Florida Matters Live and Local. I'm Matthew Petty, and if you're just joining us, we're talking about hurricane recovery and how to get prepared for it, how to put your life back together after a storm comes through, and what to do ahead of time to make sure you are well set up after that storm heads out of town. Now, if you've got questions for us or ideas to share, give us a call, 813-755-6562. With us, St. Petersburg attorney Charles Gallagher, also joined by Johnny Crowder, the founder of Cope Notes, talking about those issues that are relevant after a hurricane comes through, even before hurricane season starts. Johnny, what's your living situation like today? I mean, are you somewhere that you feel is kind of well, I guess, ready for a storm? Is that something that goes through your mind as we're, you know, just days out from hurricane season?
5: Yeah, I think what is a really funny part of the whole story that I can laugh at now is when I was looking at condos a couple of years ago, because I had only lived in the place that I lost in the storm for about 10 months. Hmm. So it was very new to me. And when I was looking at condos, I had looked at another unit in the same complex, in the same community. And I walked in and saw the walls and thought, this place is hideous. It has like lime green and blue and gray, weird triangles on the wall. And I was like, I will never live here. So I picked this other condo that's beautiful. And then when I lose that condo, the owner, one of the people with the, like the property manager said, I have one other unit that's available. And I said, I'll take it. I don't even need to see it. I just need somewhere to live. And of course, lo and behold, I live in the condo with the ugly walls now, and it's actually in the same complex as the home that I lost.
4: Wow. Okay. So you're okay with lime green?
5: I'm becoming okay with lime green.
4: Did you and your neighbors kind of know each other, or did you have to rely on each other during the hurricanes, or was that sort of like the storm threw you together?
5: Yeah, I was helped by people. I don't know their names. They showed up in trucks and helped move debris. These were complete strangers. And then I wound up doing the same thing. Even while my home was in disrepair, I almost felt more peace helping other people clean up their damage, because at least it wasn't mine. It was like all of these people who were affected, it was almost like it hurt less to help each other than have us clean up our own messes. It was very healing in a way.
4: Mm. Charles, I'm wondering, what are some of the most frequently asked legal questions people were coming to you with after hurricane?

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1: Rain from a storm, a hurricane storm, you might get coverage under your primary homeowner's policy, but not under your storm under your flood policy. So I would hold off, you know, concluding how a loss occurred, except at the property, say a hurricane hit my house, and have them make that evaluation.
2: Yeah. Johnny, before we close out this part of the conversation, just want to ask you, how are you preparing for hurricane season? What's going through your mind? You're living in the same complex. I mean, there's a little bit of PTSD there.
3: Yeah, I'm actually, I would recommend to anyone who has lost their home in a hurricane or sustained significant damage to engage in PTSD treatment. I myself have done that and it's made a big difference. And frankly, I actually am in the avoidance stage right now. So if there's like hurricane watch on TV, I'm like, I will not look at that. I don't have the mental real estate for it. So I'm not purposely trying to, like, if a real storm comes, I will tell you this, because FEMA said I would have died if I was in the unit when the storm happened. So I will tell you this, I have learned my lesson as a brush with death. If a real storm comes in the future, I am not going to risk it. I might as well be somewhere else for the storm.
2: Yeah. We're going to leave the conversation there, but Johnny Crowder, founder of Cope Notes, thank you so much for your insights. Really appreciate it.
3: Thanks for having me.
2: Also with us, Charles Gallagher, attorney in St. Petersburg. Charles, thank you as always.
1: Thanks for having me.
2: Well, turning now to another story. We've spent this week talking about getting ready for hurricanes, but as storm season looms less than a week away, there are still questions surrounding the leadership of Hillsborough County Emergency Management Team. The director, Timothy Dudley Jr., has been on administrative leave since March, and county leaders haven't publicly said much about why. The Tampa Bay Times recently dug into what's known and what isn't, and joining us now in the studio is reporter Michaela Mulligan. Michaela, thanks for joining us.
4: Thanks for having me.
2: So this is kind of a complicated story. What made you decide it was worth looking into?
4: I think that once we had sort of heard that maybe Timothy Dudley was on administrative leave, you know, it had been a bit since March and we knew that hurricane season was approaching and we really did want to kind of dig into, you know, this role a little bit more and kind of explain what this role was and, you know, what does it mean for Hillsborough County to be without someone who, you know, was pretty practiced in this role ahead of the hurricane season.
2: Mm-hmm. And so, you know, as you've gone through your reporting with this, has anything in what you've seen and heard made you think that this has perhaps affected preparation for the upcoming hurricane season?
4: I mean, I will say that we chatted with someone from FSU who is an emergency management expert, and he really said that, you know, it doesn't necessarily raise any huge red flags at the moment just because, you know, they do have an interim right now. Their fire chief is the interim. And there are counties within Florida where the fire chief is also the emergency management director, you know, very small ones.
2: Mm-hmm.
4: And, you know, a lot of these hurricane preparation plans and emergency planning is already done, you know, in the blue sky scenarios.
2: Yeah.
4: So, you know, whoever is in that role right now it's the fire chief, and whoever would take over that role, or if Dudley comes back, you know, there are plans in place where people can revert back to. You know, I asked Merrick, I was like, what, you know, do you think that, you know, this role is essentially, you know, we don't have Dudley in this role anymore. And he said, you know, it's not ideal, but I don't foresee it being dangerous for Hillsborough County.
2: I mean, has the county given any information about whether it involves misconduct, performance, or something else?
4: No, we've asked for comment and they've cited an open investigation. So, you know, we are still looking into it. We've made records requests and we're hoping to get more answers.
2: Do we have any idea, you know, hurricane season just days away. Do we know when or if he'll return to the role?
4: We have not heard anything about that. No, we just know that the fire chief is the acting director right now.
2: Any sense that Hillsborough County leaders could be doing a little more to make things more clear to the public, though?
4: That's a good question. I think that's something that we could definitely explore more. We personally haven't heard anything from Hillsborough County leaders. I mean, right now for us, it's really just trying to dig into the records and trying to learn more. It's been kind of, you know, a mystery for us. It's been a mystery for the public. And so we'd love to learn more.
2: All right. And you'll be following this as more information comes to light. Tampa Bay Times reporter Michaela Mulligan, thank you so much for stopping by and sharing some of your reporting.
4: Thanks. Thanks for having me.

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You can call and join the conversation. The number's 813-755-6562. That's 813-755-6562. 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

0: I'm Jeremy Hobson. How much you pay in taxes depends a lot on where you live. And for many Americans, that is reason enough to pack up and move to another state. Maybe Florida, where there's already no state income tax, and the governor, Ron DeSantis, wants to cut property taxes too.
1: We could get to a point very quickly in Florida where 90-some percent are not paying anything.
0: So, would you move for lower taxes? 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
5: Welcome back to Florida Matters Live and Local. I'm Matthew Petty. Have you ever dinked into someone's kitchen or gone around the post? Can you tell the difference between a volley llama and a bert? Now, if you're a pickleball fanatic like our next guest, you'll probably be familiar with some of those terms, but if you aren't, stick around because we're talking pickleball for beginners. Well, in the studio with us is Derek Rutherford. Derek, thank you so much for stopping by.
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5: 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The number's 813-755-6562. That's 813-755-6562. Share your pickleball thoughts and stories. Maybe you've got questions about this very popular and fast-growing sport. You can also email floridamatters@wusf.org or send us a note on our YouTube channel. Okay, so Courtney, you've been playing pickleball for a couple years now. How did you get started?
7: Well, my dad had started playing a couple of years ago, but he was more advanced, so I didn't really learn too much with him. But I moved to Florida about 2 years ago, and I heard about Derek's Sunday beginner group, but I was a little too nervous to go by myself, not really knowing how to play. So I waited too long, about a year, and I finally went, and that's where I learned the basics, and I met so many wonderful friends there.
5: Mm-hmm. Had you had some racquetball sports in your background before?
7: No, none.
5: Okay. And other sports as well, or just is this like brand new to you?
7: It was, yes. I was in cheerleading most of my life, so very different, and I never knew, you know, how it worked with pickup sports where you didn't know who you were playing with until you got there. So it was a whole new experience, but it was wonderful.
5: But there's some, you know, teamwork and coordination, a lot of athleticism and cheerleading, right? I mean, it's not, you've got to have some skills to get far in that.
7: Yes, I think so. I'm sure it helped me in some way.
5: Uh-huh. Okay. Well, all right. So, Derek, you teach people how to play pickleball from scratch. How long have you been playing?
6: So I myself didn't pick it up until February of 2022. Mm-hmm. Never played a racket sport before in my life before that. I never held anything like that. And so it was a brand new experience for me as well.
5: Yeah. You do have a bit of sports under your belt though, right? We were talking before we got on air and you were coaching football.
6: Yes, yeah. So about 15 years, I coached football from youth all the way through high school. So that right there, that gave me a drive to kind of teach people and things like that. I feel that little part of me that, you know, wanted to give back and have other people kind of experience, you know, what there is out there in life.
5: Mm-hmm. Now, both you and Courtney are from different parts of the United States, right?
6: Same state, but yes.
5: Yeah, okay. And that state is?
6: Illinois.
5: Okay. And so moving to Florida, and you moved to Florida kind of roughly the same time? Or?
6: I was in 2022, and when you came,
7: 2024.
6: Right.
5: Okay. Yeah. So fairly new to Florida. Like, is pickleball big in Illinois?
6: Well, you got to understand, this is a game that started back in the 60s. Uh-huh. This is like the third iteration of it, kind of exploding like this, and it did so this time because, you know, once a pandemic was kind of over and everything like that, everybody had this desire and need for fellowship and to come together and be able to be around one another. And that's the thing about this game is half of it's out on the court and the other half is on the sidelines to where you're just sitting there chopping it up with friends.
5: Okay. The court's pretty small too, right? So you're pretty close to each other even when you're out there playing.
6: Yes. Right, right. Yeah, yeah, there's a lot of talking while you're out there.
5: Yeah. Amber, what was your path to pickleball?
8: Well, I live near a pickleball court, and I would always walk by it, but I was too intimidated to play. And then a couple years ago, Christmas vacation, I said, you know what? I'm going to learn this. Mm-hmm. So I Googled beginner pickleball in the area, and I saw Derek's meetup Sunday at 6 p.m. at Coquina Key. I drove down there. I sat down on a bench. I knew nothing about pickleball. I didn't have a ball. I didn't have a paddle. I knew nothing about scoring. I hadn't played any organized sports since maybe elementary school. And Derek noticed that I was sitting there and I was watching. And as soon as his game ended, he walked straight over, sat down next to me and said, you're here to play pickleball, aren't you? And I said, oh no, I can't play. I don't have a paddle. I don't know how to play. He goes, no problem. I have a paddle. I'll teach you the rules. And then he taught me everything that I needed to know. He introduced me to other people. And from that day, I was hooked.
5: Mm-hmm. And so the intimidation, I'm just kind of wondering where that came from. Was it because people just seemed really into the sport when you walked past? Or is just like you personally felt like, I'm not a sporty person. This is not for me?
8: All of the above. It looked so fast moving. I didn't know how these people could catch the ball and hit so fast back at each other, where they knew the ball was going to land. And yeah, not having played team sports, I didn't know how to be a partner. So I'm really appreciative that Derek was there to walk me through it.
6: You know, what she said right there is that's the most difficult thing with pickleball. It's not getting out there and playing. Is having the courage inside of you to walk out into something new. Because it's absolutely brand new. You're walking out there and there's all these people that don't know you. You know, I myself, when I first started, I drove around the county and sit in my car outside of all these courts watching. It's like, how do I jump in on this? You know, and so I'm always scanning outside the fences. And if I see somebody standing there, I'm going to come up to them and see if I can draw them out on the court.
5: You're just joining us on Florida Matters Live and Local. We're talking pickleball with Courtney Rafakis, Derek Rutherford, and Amber Ventura. Now, maybe you're a pickler, or maybe it's something you've been wanting to try. Give us a call. Join the conversation, 813-755-6562. That's 813-755-6562. You can also email floridamatters@wusf.org. Courtney, you know, some of the terms I mentioned earlier, I mean, there's a little, they're quite arcane, right? So talk us through some of those. Like, what is a kitchen and what is a burt?
7: So the kitchen is the small front section right in front of the net. Mm-hmm. And there's a lot of rules in that area. You cannot step in the kitchen unless the ball first bounces. So a lot of people avoid that area. And that, I believe, Derek and Amber, you definitely can chime in here, but I believe it's to prevent like smashing, because if you could stay in the kitchen and hit the ball on the fly, it would be very easy to just smash the ball down into the opponent's court and it could get dangerous. Mm-hmm. So there's that rule in the kitchen.
5: So what's dinking?
7: Dinking is just soft hits, I'd say, within the kitchen. So the ball could bounce in the kitchen. You could hit it back into the kitchen on the other side, and they'll hit it back to you. And it's a little bit of a...
5: So strategic, but a waiting game.
7: Exactly.
5: Yeah. Does it get heated, though? I mean, do people try and smash it? Can tempers flare on the pickleball court?
7: Oh, definitely. And even beyond the kitchen, if you're not in the kitchen and there's a ball that goes up really high, like a lob, mm-hmm. Is what it's called, someone could smash it on the other side of the court. And yes, I've gotten hit quite a few times with the advanced players, but usually no bruising. So.
5: Okay. Does it hurt, though?
7: It does.
5: Yeah. What are the rules then, Derek? I mean, is it kind of like a cross between tennis and ping pong? Is it like racquetball?
6: So this is what I always tell the beginners, you know, even during the clinics that I teach for Get Fit St. Pete. So what it was is back in the 60s, these, you know, families that used to go vacation to one another, the grandparents wanted to play the grandkids, but they didn't have the athleticism to keep up with them on a tennis court. So they shrunk everything down. They took rules from all these different sports. Like, the scoring is very similar to volleyball. They found the kids' toys that were laying around, beach paddles and wiffle balls. And so whenever you see or hear some of these rules, just like with the kitchen, what it was is they had a six-foot grandson that would go up and guard a net. And they said, oh, no, no, no, you can't do that. You can't make volleys. You got to back up 7 feet. So they created all these rules because the grandparents wanted to win.
9: Okay.
6: They can't do it with athleticism, so they're going
9: to
6: do it
9: I thought grandparents were supposed to let the grandkids win.
6: Oh, no, you don't do that. You know, so all these rules, even though they're kind of weird and strange, you know, any of your listeners that really want to learn the rules, I suggest YouTube. There are great, great illustrations, things like that on YouTube about all these rules.
9: Do people get injured then?
6: It is the number one kind of sport right now with sports injuries. And mainly it's because there's so many sedentary people that are coming out onto the courts. And, you know, just like myself, I tear myself up every weekend almost because I'm still playing like I'm 20.
9: Okay, so what does that look like? What does tearing yourself up look like?
6: So mainly strains, pulls. Mm-hmm. You know, you get up the next day and you kind of have this little ache now. And, you know, but there are some people that have, you know, major injuries, knees, hips, ankles.
9: Mm-hmm. So it's more like injuries you're doing to yourself. You're not like getting kind of major bruising from a pickleball to the face or something.
6: No. It's just from me playing too hard.
9: Okay. Amber, has this kind of awakened like competitive spirit in you? Do you feel you get a little more of a buzz going when you're on the court?
8: Absolutely. Especially that gotten better. And I feel like maybe I can be the one smashing the ball instead of dinking the ball.
9: Mm-hmm.
8: And it's also been more of a team and cooperative kind of vibe. Everybody there to teach each other, to, you know, provide advice and show tips on how to be better, maybe for themselves, but having a good partner, but also because that's just the spirit of the game.
9: Mm-hmm. Now, Derek, not everyone is a fan of pickleball, right? There's been some pushback, like there's competition for space from other sports, sometimes noise complaints too, I understand. Mm-hmm. What would you say to people who think this sport is expanding too quickly?
6: Like I said, it's been going on from the 60s. You know, we try and designate different areas. It's not something we play out in the street. Mm. You know, it's always played on a court. You know, so we are kind of getting some dual-purpose spaces opened up and, you know, people that may be used to going into an empty basketball court anytime they want, now there's a pickleball net on it. Mm-hmm. You know, but it's just we're trying to get the most use out of this public space that's out in the community. So we kind of all have to share the space.
9: Yeah. Now, Courtney, you found a community through pickleball, as you said, and it sounds like you all have. But could this have happened with any other sport, do you think?
7: I think this may be the best one to find a community, only because kind of what Derek mentioned, that because it's so popular, a big part of going to play pickleball is waiting to play. Mm-hmm. So you're in line with your paddle and the rack waiting to play. And while you're waiting, that's when the best friendships start. You're just kind of talking. You don't necessarily have to be talking about the game or about pickleball. And that's when, you know, you get to know each other very well. And then also on the court, you know, there's a little bit of time to talk while the game's going with your partner. Mm-hmm. So I think it's an exceptional sport for that purpose, to meet people and socialize.
9: Mm-hmm. What's the best piece of advice about pickleball anyone's given you?
7: I think there's a man, Scott, who does a little drill clinic on Tuesdays, who taught us to take a breath before we serve and just kind of like reset and don't rush through the serve. And that's been so helpful. Mm-hmm. And sometimes the opponent doesn't appreciate it because you're taking a lot of time, but it's nice to just breathe and remember what you're doing, where you are, and not rush through the serve, since it's an important part of the game.
9: Right. So you're kind of getting your focus on.
7: Exactly.
9: Yeah. What do you think, Derek? What's a good piece of advice about pickleball?
6: So really, to me, probably the best piece of advice, don't be scared. Just come out there. You know, none of us is going to eat you. So just find the courage, come out, and have fun.
9: Mm-hmm. Amber, if you weren't playing pickleball on a Sunday, what do you think you would be doing? And I'm sort of wondering if this has like really sort of changed your outlook on life.
8: It's changed a lot of my life. Now not only does it take over my Sundays, but it takes over my Tuesdays, my Wednesdays, my Fridays.
9: Wow.
8: And I've met so many people and friends. My circle has grown. We do bike rides. We do dinner parties, game nights. I don't know what I'd be doing if I hadn't had pickleball.
9: Hmm.
8: Yeah.
9: So it's like a third space.
8: Yes. It's a perfect third space.
9: All right. And if people want to give it a go, Derek, what should they know?
6: So there's the app meetup. Mm-hmm. And you can go on there, and there's multiple groups on there. Just find one that interests you or anything like that. We actually have, so who I say owns the group, he's a partner of the facility that's downtown St. Pete.
9: Okay.
6: He was actually a professional. But go on to the meetup app. You'll find plenty of groups.
9: Or just find a court and see can you play.
6: Absolutely. Yeah. You know, Sunday at 6 p.m., yeah. You know, we're there. You know, plus there's clinics you can go to. There's a lot of ways to get in.
9: All right, Derek Rutherford, Courtney Rafakis, and Amber Ventura, thank you so much for sharing a little bit about your pickleball adventures. Appreciate it.
6: Thank you.
7: Thank you, Matthew.
9: And stay tuned for some flag football after the break.
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9: Welcome back to Florida Matters Live and Local. I'm Matthew Petty. Once a year, Tampa's firefighters and police officers take their friendly rivalry to the field for a game of flag football.
14: Rotating around behind the line of scrimmage, looking right corner of the end zone. Diaz is open. Touchdown, Gladiators! Touchdown, Gladiators! Oh, and he spins in the end zone. The X Factor comes through.
9: Well, that was from a police department touchdown at the 2012 Badge Bowl. The game isn't just about brownie points or a trophy. It's to benefit children and families battling pediatric cancer. The event is hosted by a nonprofit organization, One Voice Foundation, and is referred to as the Badge Bowl. This event is being held this weekend on Saturday at Advent Health Training Center. It's home of the Tampa Bay Buccaneers training camp. And here to talk about it more is the executive director and founder of One Voice Foundation, Mary Ann Masolio. Mary Ann, thank you so much for joining us.
15: Thank you. Thank you for having me.
9: Now, if you're looking to see some friendly competition and support a worthy cause, but you need more information, you can give us a call. The number is 813-755-6562. You can also email floridamatters@wusf.org. All right, so tell us a little more about your organization. When and why did you decide to found One Voice?
15: The One Voice Foundation provides over 20 different programs for pediatric cancer families being served and treated in West Central Florida. We work with Johns Hopkins All Children's, St. Joe's, Tampa General, and the adolescent program at Moffitt. We believe the whole family is diagnosed, not just the child. So our programs are designed to meet grandparents, Spanish-speaking families, siblings, tutoring. We have 17 amazing horses we do equine therapy with each week. We do family fun days. We provide educational and emotional and financial support. We also assist with rents and mortgages at a time when a lot of parents are not working and their medical expenses are exuberant. We have a lot of family dynamics, 80% divorce rate, siblings acting out, and we try to soften it a little bit. We can't fix it all, but we try to at least see as normal as possible in a very abnormal situation. We also fund and operate a pediatric cancer research lab here, which was at USF for many, many years under the direction of Cameron Tebbe. He is working on the vaccine for leukemia, which is extremely exciting. He's making huge progression with it. Our research partner is Moffitt, so we have lab space both at Moffitt and on Nebraska Avenue. Our third focus is the One Voice Academy. I am a pediatric oncology social worker for the past 34 years. 3 years into my career, my own 9-year-old son, Jay, was diagnosed with fourth stage non-Hodgkin's lymphoma 9 hours after my dad. And I learned really firsthand the effect on the whole family, my own family, my extended family, and the difference between treatment options for adults and for children. And it was really slight for children.
9: Sorry, how long ago was that?
15: That was 30 years ago. Yeah.
9: And so, I mean, imagine things have changed a lot in terms of treatment, but also just like the way things are communicated with families.
15: Absolutely, absolutely. And my own personal experience did change a lot of the programs that I had been offering because when you're boots on the ground and you're in the mommy lounge versus the staff lounge at Tampa General, it's a totally different day in designing programs.
9: Were you involved in this field?
15: Yes. That's okay. A lot of people don't understand. They think that I got into it because of my child. I actually was hired by Dr. Judish and Dr. Vastala, who were here at USF, to be their social worker for hematology oncology. So I had sickle cell patients, hemophilia patients, and children with cancer. And I resisted it because I was a young mom at the time. And I was like, ooh, I don't know that I want to work with children with cancer.
9: Yeah,
15: that would be too emotional. I'm not really sure. And then started meeting the families and, of course, fell in love with the position and then ended up being an oncology mom myself. And the parents that I had been helping are now helping me. So it was just kind of a twist of fate, I suppose. Throughout my son's journey, my son passed away 6 months after he was diagnosed. All he wanted to do was go to school. And it seems like such a normal thing. As a mom, you say, oh, you can't play football. You can't go to the birthday party. You should be able to go to school. So I reached out to Hillsborough County Schools. And many years later, it took a village and it took a lot of persuading. But the Hillsborough County Schools were all about it. They're very supportive. And in 2020, we opened the One Voice Academy. It's the first and only school in the country for children with cancer.
9: How big is it?
15: We have 12 students right now. Mm-hmm. We have transitioned about 20 back to their neighborhood schools. And unfortunately, I've lost 3 of the students who did. But at least they got to come to school and they got to feel some sense of normalcy. We also partnered with Dr. Kathy Bradley Klug here at USF, the College of Education, who sends her PhD students over to work with the kids when they're not with their teacher. Hillsborough County has assigned a teacher to our school, and she's there each day. And she's bilingual because we also have a few students from Venezuela.
9: Do you feel like, I mean, just the list of things you went through, and you were talking about some of the challenges facing families, like 80% divorce rate amongst parents with kids who are, you know, going through cancer treatment. I mean, that's a lot to think about, but also just the amount of wraparound services that you need. I mean, the fact that you've got a school, you've got 12 students. Imagine you'd like to have a lot more, but
15: if you could,
9: but
15: sure,
9: is it hard to provide those services?
15: It's actually very easy. Yes, when patients are diagnosed and parents are told that their child has cancer at all the local hospitals, they're given all the resources, and there are many here in the Tampa Bay area, one of which is the One Voice Foundation, and they also tell them that, look, you know, school's going to be an issue. When your child has no immune system, they cannot go to school. Other children will have stuffy noses. Your child will end up in ICU, so you have to stay home. So imagine the effect on that financially. Oh, wait a minute. If my child's sick, then I have to be home. You know, so I go on FMLA, we have financial ruin, the child's not being educated, more resentment for the disease. How about this? How about we build the school? And I told Hillsborough County, I don't want your money, I just need a teacher. I'm not a teacher. Would it make sense to have that teacher here rather than driving on 275? Waste of her time to go to the home and maybe the child's sleeping. So we're a 3-year pilot program. Congress, Kathy Castor calls it a model for the nation because we would certainly like to have more. And on June 24th, we are signing a new MOA with Hillsborough County Schools for 5 years. They see the value of the pilot program. And there's a second school opening in Miami in August. So we're very excited to partner with another nonprofit in Miami.
9: Other states looking at this as well?
15: Yes, we do. I do get inquiries a lot from other people from other states that say, you know, they Google, where can my child go to school with cancer? And we always pop up because we're the only one. So I always tell people, listen, I'm not going to franchise, but I'm going to send you the information. And here's who you should talk to in your district, and keep me posted.
9: If you're just joining us on Florida Matters Live and Local, we are talking with Marianne Masolio. She is the executive director and founder of One Voice Foundation. And they focus on families experiencing treatment for childhood cancer. We're talking about the badge bowl as well. So let's bring it back to that.
15: Sure.
9: Now, was this a competition that existed already, or and you partnered with them, or is it something that you dreamed up?
15: Actually, they approached me in 2002, and it's been a Tampa Signature event ever since. It was started by a firefighter whose son played football as a mm-hmm. child, and one of the cheerleaders had been diagnosed with cancer, Taylor Dumke. And from that, he said, well, we should do something. What should we do? So he went to the firefighters, and they Hillsborough Tampa Fire Rescue, and they said, well, let's get the Tampa police. Let's do some competition. And let me tell you, this is smack talk has started all week long. Police are carrying the trophy to remind them that they have won the last three games. And they're like two-year-olds, really. And it's really fun. It brings a lot of joy. The mayor comes out, and both the chiefs are there. And it's just a very special event because the whole community comes together. We have Ernest Graham, who's one of the founders of the One Voice Foundation. He is the coach for fire. And Martine Gramatica is the coach for the police. So they're both former Buccaneers.
9: Oh, wow.
15: And as a matter of fact, Martine's son is your kicker here at USF. Nico Gramatica is your kicker here at USF. And so there's a lot of USF connections, which is special, too. It kind of brings the whole community together. The game is on Saturday, and the Buccaneers are on board this year as well and letting us use their indoor Advent Health Training Center. Because I will tell you, this game has been played in frigid cold in November. It has been played in pouring rain and several years exasperating heat, and they're out there, they're killing it out there, and so we're very excited to be indoor for the game. And I think we'll get a lot more people who've not had the experience of being inside the training center. Myself, I've never been in it until we started planning this, and I know the players are excited.
9: It's always been flag football.
15: I'm sure
9: someone would probably enjoy a chance to tackle, right?
15: It gets competitive. I have mm-hmm. to share with you. I mean, I have so many funny stories over the 20 years we've been doing it. It's really very fun. They bring out all kinds of vehicles, which is really neat. The parking lot will be full of fire trucks and tanks and dogs and horses and mm-hmm. and all kinds of really neat vehicles. Normally, we use a helicopter as well, but obviously playing indoor, we're not doing that. But typically, the SWAT team will bring the helicopter over the field and rappel down and hand the game ball to our team champions. We have two children. We have like a patient ambassador. So Team mm-hmm. Red, the fire, has Tony, and Team Blue, the police, has Audrey. And they treat them like rock stars. And all the children with cancer and their families come to the game. They go mm-hmm. out on the field, and they're given big superhero medals from the police and the fire. And a lot of music, a lot of action. It's a big community event, and we're just so proud and excited to be part of it each year.
9: Sort of running close on time here, but was your son a football fan?
15: No, my son was actually a hockey fan.
9: Oh, really?
15: My son was a big Lightning fan. Mm-hmm. He's a hockey fan. I mean, he loved football too, of course, but the firefighters came. Mike was a friend of mine, came to me and said, hey, if we do this to help benefit Taylor's family, we'd like to partner with you and then do this every year. I said, heck yeah, let's do it.
9: And how much do you raise from it?
15: In the past, we've raised as much as $35,000 and $40,000, and then mm-hmm. in the last few years, a little less. I think COVID and some of the other, hurricanes and things have affected all of our nonprofits receiving money. So we're hoping this year will be really good because it is indoor.
9: Yeah, and just real quick in the last sort of 5 seconds or so here, it's at Advent Health Training Center. If people want to find out more or go, what should they do?
15: Sure, they can go right to Facebook. They can go to social media. They can go to the One Voice Foundation website and just click right on, get the tickets here. Tickets are only $5 and children are free.
9: Well, that is all we have time for. But Mary Ann Masulio, thank you so much for sharing a little bit about your organization and Badge Bowl. Really appreciate it.
15: We appreciate the time. Thank you.
9: Well, that's our show for today. Next time on Florida Matters Live and Local, Governor Ron DeSantis unveils a plan to cut property taxes. What impact could it have on homeowners' wallets and on local government services? Tune in Monday at noon. Our producers, Emily Horace and Quincy Walters, executive producer, Grayson Doctor, engineers, Jackson Hart, Blake Bass, and Gio Garvin. Jackson composed the theme music. Warren Buchholz handled the video today. 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I'm Matthew Petty. 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Have a wonderful weekend.
16: Syria is holding its first trial for a member of the former Assad regime accused of crimes against humanity. Syrians are demanding justice despite the fact that the courts, like many aspects of the new government, are still taking shape.
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22: 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It's Here and Now. Coming up, CNN reports the Justice Department is investigating if E. Jean Carroll committed perjury during her two civil lawsuits against President Trump.
21: 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How can you navigate that?
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24: Live from NPR News, I'm Lakshmi Singh. The annual rate of inflation's gone up. The Commerce Department sat with a new report showing the rate of 3.8% last month compared to a year earlier. On a monthly basis, prices rose 0.4%. A federal judge in Washington, D.C. has refused to temporarily block an executive order from President Trump. It calls for restricting voting by mail. NPR's Hansi Lo Wong reports that another judge in Massachusetts is preparing to rule on the same order in the coming weeks.
25: U.S. District Judge Carl Nichols found it's too early for an emergency ruling that would block Trump's order because the order's main directives have not been carried out yet. This leaves in place, at least for now, Trump's latest executive order that tests the limits of the president's power under the Constitution. The order calls for the federal government to create lists of adult U.S. citizens in each state. It also calls for banning the U.S. Postal Service, which is a financial supporter of NPR, from delivering mail-in ballots to anyone not on those lists. Democrats and voting rights groups argued in court the Constitution gives power to state legislatures and Congress, not the president, to set federal election rules. Since Trump signed the order in March, it's been unclear whether and how it would actually affect voting by mail, which has continued for this year's midterm primary elections. Anzi Lawong, NPR News.
24: The Israeli military says a Hezbollah drone killed an Israeli soldier in northern Israel, and Israel is widening its offensive in Lebanon. Here's NPR's Daniel Estrin in Tel Aviv.
26: The soldier was killed and two other soldiers were wounded in the Hezbollah drone attack on a military area of northern Israel. The Israeli military is struggling to thwart increasing Hezbollah drone attacks, which have killed several other Israeli soldiers in recent weeks. In Lebanon, Israel says it has carried out a wave of attacks on Hezbollah targets around the southern Lebanese city of Tyre. Israel warned residents to leave nearly the entire city. Israel and Lebanon have been holding rare direct talks to try to end the fighting. Israeli and Lebanese officials are expected to meet again Friday at the Pentagon. Daniel Estrin, NPR News, Tel Aviv.
24: The Justice Department has charged a Google employee with using confidential information to bet on the site Polymarket. More from NPR's Bobby Allen.
0: Michele Spagnuolo is an Italian Google software engineer residing in Switzerland. Federal prosecutors say he gained access to internal documents showing who would be the most Googled person of the year in 2025. That led to $1.2 million in profit on Polymarket. He now faces commodities fraud, wire fraud, and money laundering charges. He had an initial court appearance in New York and has been released on bail. Last month, a U.S. military official was charged with profiting off of classified information about the capture of Venezuelan leader Nicolas Maduro. President Trump has vowed that prediction markets would thrive in his term. Despite the two cases, his administration has taken a mostly light-touch approach to the controversial industry. Bobby Allen, NPR News.
24: This is NPR News.
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3: You're listening to WUSF 89.7. I'm Craig Kopp. Some waterfront homeowners in St. Pete Beach will soon get free design, a permitting guide to update their old seawalls. WUSF's Jessica Mazaros reports a group is helping them be more resilient by adding natural elements.
5: Three residents off South Maritana Drive in the Don Cesar neighborhood got designs and a permit to replace their shared crumbling seawall. Now, a new seawall will be protected from damaging wave action using sloping rocks and plants. The living shoreline will also be placed 5 feet above sea level to prevent high tide flooding. Tom Reese of Ecosphere is partnering with the Tampa Bay Estuary Program and the City of St. Pete Beach to make the designs available to other homeowners.
6: We designed these specifically so you only need one permit instead of four. Usually these take four permits and it can take 6 months. No one wants to wait that long. So we can get these done in a quicker way.
5: Reese told city commissioners this week they've identified 70 homes with which to share the designs. John Rondolino is hoping to get in on this. He attended a neighborhood meeting about it last week.
7: I think it's great, and I think that the Don Cesar community is a perfect test case to try to get all of this done.
5: Reese and his team will hand out information on permitting and connect homeowners with vetted contractors. Jessica Mazaros, WUSF 89.7 News.
3: Governor Ron DeSantis says he still supports helping to rebuild the Hillsborough College's Dale Mabry campus to become home to an indoor Tampa Bay Rays stadium. DeSantis says he's rooting for Tampa.
8: Maybe if they don't want to do it, I know Orlando's ready, willing, and able. I think you have Raleigh, Durham, Nashville. And those are great cities, but I'd hate to see us fumble a team and have it end up in some of those other areas.
3: Hillsborough County Commissioners and Tampa City Council are continuing negotiations to build that $2.3 billion stadium. I'm Craig Kopp, WUSF 89.7 News.
21: From NPR and WBUR, I'm Robin Young.
22: I'm Indira Lakshmanan. It's Here and Now. The Justice Department is investigating E. Jean Carroll, the magazine columnist who sued President Trump for sexual assault and for defaming her by calling her a liar when she wrote about it in her memoir. In two lawsuits, juries awarded Carroll a total of $88 million in damages in 2023 and 2024, judgments that Trump has refused to pay out as he appeals those decisions. Now, President Trump's Justice Department has launched a criminal probe into whether Carroll committed perjury in testimony she gave during those lawsuits. For more, we're joined now by Hannah Rabinowitz, one of the reporters who broke this story for CNN. Hannah, welcome.
27: Thank you very much.
22: So E. Jean Carroll was a longtime advice columnist who wrote in her memoir that Trump sexually assaulted her in a New York City department store dressing room in 1990. She became a voice for other women who were angry about misogyny or who alleged that Trump had assaulted them, too. So I think the first question is, some listeners will wonder, is this retribution against an 82-year-old woman who persuaded two juries that Donald Trump wronged her and was lying in an effort to shield him from paying her $88 million in damages? Or explain to us the legal argument behind this probe.
27: So prosecutor's theory hinges on a statement that Carroll made in a 2022 deposition that she had received no outside funding for her lawsuit. Her attorneys, however, revealed on the eve of trial that she had received some assistance with her legal fees and expenses from billionaire Reid Hoffman. So what prosecutors think they might be able to prove here is that Carroll perjured herself in that defamation. Defamation trial. Trump's attorneys framed it as conspiring to go against the president because Hoffman had donated to some Democratic causes in the past. And while I was initially surprised that they were investigating a woman in her 80s for perjury, if you look at the case in the larger context of how this Justice Department is operating, it's certainly no surprise.
2: Well, I'm wondering if there is, you know, definitive proof of when Carroll became aware that some of her expenses were perhaps being paid by Reid Hoffman. Is there any evidence that we know that yet, or is that part of the probe happening now at DOJ?
27: That's what prosecutors will have to determine. What we do know about the timeline is that Carroll's attorneys secured funding from Hoffman's nonprofit around September of 2022. That's from court documents. October 2022, so about 2 years later, is when Carroll made her statements in that videotaped deposition with Trump's attorneys. And in April 2023, just about 2 weeks before the trial began, Carroll's attorneys told Trump's attorneys that Carroll had remembered about the funding from 2020. So that's what we know of the timeline as of right now.
2: Okay. Well, President Trump has appealed the rulings in the E. Jean Carroll cases that ordered him to pay her $5 million in a sexual abuse judgment. That one has gone all the way to the Supreme Court. He's also vowing to do the same with the $83 million defamation case. Todd Blanche was one of Trump's personal defense attorneys who worked on those appeals. Now he's the acting U.S. Attorney General. So what is his role in this case?
27: What our sources tell us is that Blanche is recused from this case because of his representation of Trump in the appeals courts. So Blanche hasn't attended any of the meetings or been involved in discussions about the investigations and is being overseen by other officials in the Deputy Attorney General's office.
2: Okay. Have Carroll or her lawyers responded yet to this alleged probe or this probe that you've reported on?
27: Her attorneys declined to comment on our reporting for our story.
2: Okay. This is just the latest in a series of DOJ investigations against President Trump's rivals and perceived enemies. Listeners will recall he directed the DOJ to target New York Attorney General Letitia James, former FBI Director James Comey, his former National Security Advisor John Bolton. The president has an axe to grind with all of them. So far, the DOJ has not made much headway with these cases that seem like retribution. Will this one be different?
27: That remains to be seen, as it does in the cases that you just mentioned. Most of them are the cases that are brought, they're playing out before judges. Attorneys, including those against James Comey and those representing the Southern Poverty Law Center, who the Justice Department has also indicted, have said in court that they plan to challenge their prosecutions as political. Other cases, we haven't reached that point yet, either because the arguments haven't been made in court or because the cases themselves haven't been brought.
2: All right. What's next? What are you watching for in the half minute that we have left?
27: Well, I think the next thing to look for is what are the actual moves that the Justice Department is making in this case? How are they running the investigation? And interestingly, it's being run out of Chicago. So what does the Justice Department think the nexus is to bring this case in Chicago when the alleged perjury happened in New York City? All of these questions remain to be seen.
2: Hannah Rabinowitz reports on the Justice Department for CNN. Hannah, thanks so much for joining us.
27: Thanks for having me.
4: A catastrophic collision of conflict and disease is happening in eastern Congo. There are now more than 1,000 suspected cases of a rare strain of Ebola in the country. More than 200 people have died from it. And the numbers are rising exponentially, which happens with viruses with no approved vaccines or medicines, and in countries with crippling militia warfare and cuts to foreign aid. Our next guest says this brutal combination is going to be especially hard on women and girls. Lindsay Stark wrote an op-ed for our editorial partners at STAT. She's a public health professor at Washington University in St. Louis. Professor Lindsay, welcome.
10: Thank you so much for having me.
4: Boy, having to walk around with what you know about what happens in these situations. This is the third largest Ebola outbreak in history. You've researched how outbreaks like this intensify violence for women and girls. So first tell us, what have you seen from, past crises?
9: outbreaks tend to increase violence through five overlapping mechanisms. Mm. And they're really predictable and they're all present, I think, in this outbreak. So the first is income loss. Mm-hmm. And so when markets close and movement is restricted, households lose income. So men who lose jobs or can't provide for their families are often redirecting that anger and helplessness into violence at home.
11: Yeah.
9: The second pathway is related to movement restrictions. And I think people will be familiar with this from COVID as well, but the idea that with lockdowns and quarantine measures, women are often confined with abusers in their homes. They're cut off from social networks that might be sources of support or help for them. The third driver is reduced access to services. So school closures, which I think we are very likely to see, clinics getting repurposed for outbreak response and shelters and case management programs that have previously existed for survivors just really stop functioning. Girls who are out of school are at significant risk of being married off or sexually exploited. The fourth mechanism that we found in our study is that the fear of infection has also been used as a tool of control in and of itself.
11: Mm.
9: So we've seen abusers use disease-related fear to isolate and manipulate their partners. And the final mechanism that we see in these outbreaks is a mistrust of the health system that lingers from prior outbreaks. And so we saw this actually in the DRC, in the Congo, with COVID, that women were afraid to come forward because they'd had negative experiences during the 2018 Ebola outbreak.
11: Well, then you layer on that when you speak of distrust. There are particular religious customs in Eastern Congo calling for people to be able to touch or sit with a deceased person, you know, the dead body. And in this case, those bodies are, you know, very sadly contaminated, and health officials didn't release them. And in two cases, angry mobs burned down the clinics. So you layer all of this on top. And then so much aid, particularly from the United States, has been gutted. What needs to happen? What would you say needs to start now to prevent what your studies show you will happen?
9: You know, women are also often the individuals in these contexts and cultures who are responsible for treating the sick, who are responsible for handling bodies when they're deceased. And so they are, again, sort of uniquely positioned to be at risk for mm-hmm. stigma, for exposure. In the previous outbreak, USAID funded burial training and other things like airport screening that helped contain the Ebola outbreak, and that is not there today.
11: Mm.
9: It also funded gender-based violence case management, safe shelters, survivor-centered clinical care that was running alongside the outbreak response, and those programs are now gone or severely reduced. I think a great need is to find resources for the U.S. and other global powers to really invest in helping contain the outbreak as quickly as possible,
11: yeah.
9: with an eye towards women and girls as well.
11: Well, you say what has to happen is that we have to embed violence monitoring in outbreak surveillance. You know, as they're looking for the disease, they have to look at, you know, which some is also kind of a viral disease in a way, which is violence. That's not going to happen soon. You say none of this is rocket science. It's hard to hear that it's just not in place.
9: Yeah. And, you know, I do think there's more awareness at this point. And so I am hopeful that the actors working in country will make different decisions than have happened in previous outbreaks. I think there's a real opportunity to do this better and to learn from past mistakes.
11: I just want to ask you briefly before we let you go. U.S. officials say they're working with Kenya to create a facility for people who might have been exposed to the virus. I mean, this is part of the problem. There's no vaccine. So one thing you said, you know, there's not enough airport surveillance. That's frightening.
9: It really is. And again, I think this has, you know, previously been a place where U.S. investment has been really critical and has shined. Right now, the U.S. is taking an approach that is more about keeping our borders closed, and the world would be a safer place if there was more of a focus and an investment on how to control the outbreak that is, you know, currently raging in the DRC and spreading to Uganda.
11: Lindsay Stark, professor at the Bursky School of Public Health at Washington University in St. Louis. Professor Stark, we will keep an eye on this with you. Thank you.
9: Thank you so much.
11: And we have much more news coming, but also some lovely music from young people. That's up next, here and now.

0: Everybody expects some rowdy fans at sporting events, but what about rowdy drones?
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0: I'm Scott Detrow. As the FIFA World Cup nears, the FBI is training law enforcement to stop a growing threat in the U.S. skies, malicious drones. That's on the next All Things Considered from NPR News.
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2: I don't know anything about that story. Tell us about it.
1: So it's kind of about two hunters, Generals Roth and Ransford, who hunt each other in like the dense jungle. And it's kind of like a dramatic and intense story. So I think it represents the piece L.L. Benny's very well, which is full of intensity, very dramatic and full of tension. Some parts I associate with like the hunters hunting each other in the quiet, dense jungle, and they're like creeping up on each other in the undergrowth. You can almost like hear the leaves crunching. And there are some really loud, like exuberant, enthusiastic parts, which I associate with them like firing guns at each other and hunting each other.

0: No denying the humidity. The Spectrum Bay News 9 forecast is for a low of 77 tonight. Tomorrow, a 30% chance of rain with a high of 88. You're with WUSF 89.7. And homeowners insurance in Florida has increased at double the national rate. You can read that story at WUSF.org. On the national front, Congress is trying to address housing problems. You'll get an update coming up in just a minute with Here and Now.
1: Have a quick jazz break with Nate Najjar.

0: An international friendship and collaboration that lasts for decades. Not bad if you can get it. A tale about that still coming on the show. We speak with a South African bassist who played on Paul Simon's Graceland album and still tours with him. 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
0: This is The World. I'm Marco Werman. 40 years ago, music fans were hearing this famous riff on MTV and radio stations all over the globe. That's South Africa's Bakiti Khumalo on the bass in the 1986 hit You Can Call Me Al from Paul Simon's groundbreaking album Graceland. Safe to say the whole album would have been decidedly less edgy were it not for Bakiti Khumalo.

0: This is your spot for local WUSF 89.7. On this week's Local Music Roundup, you're getting previews on a DJ house music duo performing in Ybor, a free jazz, soul, and funk show, and a trombone-based band playing at a Tampa brewery. 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
0: In just about 2 minutes, you're going to get the WUSF local headlines. The immigration detention facility dubbed Alligator Alcatraz looks like it's continuing to wind down operations, and a U.S. rep took a recent tour of it. WUSF spoke to him. You'll hear what he has to say and more in just about 2 minutes.
3: Live from NPR News in Culver City, California, I'm Dwayne Brown. There's a tentative plan on the table between the U.S. and Iran to extend a tenuous or shaky ceasefire. Both sides still need to sign off on the proposal while negotiations on Iran's nuclear program takes place. But there's no indication that either side has agreed at this point. In the meantime,

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1: And you're with WUSF 89.7, and it's time for WUSF's Local Music Roundup. I spoke with the station's music guru, Warren Buckles, about the concerts going on in the local area this weekend. This week, you'll hear about a couple free jazz shows you can head to with a very different style in each. But first, let's get the lowdown on a Norwegian house music duo. What's going on this weekend, Warren?
2: We've got some good shows coming up this weekend. First up, Friday night, we've got the Norwegian DJ dance duo Cream. They're coming to the Ritz in Ybor City on Friday from 10 p.m. till 3 a.m.
1: Oh, my God, that's late.
2: Yeah, us oldies aren't going, but but you, dear listener, you should go and have a good time.
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0: Scream kind of gives me like a aliens invading Earth vibes, but it's a bop. Like, it sounds like I'm running away from the aliens and I'm about to get zapped up into the spaceship, but like, I'm kind of liking it because the beat's kind of fire.
1: It's kind of like Mars Attacks, if you remember that film.
0: Yeah,
1: that's good. I should note, Cream is spelt with a K, so there won't be Eric Clapton involved. But this is a 18 and over show. Tickets are $37. Next up, this Saturday at Skipper Smokehouse in Tampa at 8 p.m., we've got the Organ Trio Showcase. Features two bands, the Dominic Walker Trio and the Friends of Phil Trio, who have been in our studio before.
0: Yeah, and since they were in the studio, let's give them a listen from that time.

0: so much wrist mobility these people have. The dude on the drums is going at like 1,000 beats per second, and the guy on the organ is doing the same thing. It just makes me really sad about myself, but it also really impressed about other people's talents.
1: Yeah, yeah. And the Tampa Bay community is full of just impressive, talented people.
0: Really a hidden gem of talent.
1: So this is a night of soul, jazz, blues, funk, and fusion, and this is free admission. Finally, Sunday night from 5:30 to 8:30 p.m. at New World Brewery in Tampa, we've got the Sokolovsky Trombone Project. This is a 7-piece trombone ensemble, and they play originals as well as fresh takes on classic jazz standards.
0: We got sound of them. Let's give them a listen.

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1: And this is your spot for local WUSF 89.7. Birthday boy and Secretary of State Marco Rubio says Americans who have been exposed to Ebola overseas will not be permitted to return to the U.S. for treatment.
2: We cannot and will not allow any cases of Ebola to enter the United States.
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1: 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According to reports, Alligator Alcatraz in the Everglades is winding down its operation. One U.S. rep from Florida wanted to check out the facility for himself to see what's happening there, and you'll hear from him in just a couple minutes. 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
5: Live from NPR News in Culver City, California, I'm Dwayne Brown. Israeli forces have moved farther into southern Lebanon, launching waves of attacks on one of the country's biggest cities. Tens of thousands of people have fled, as we hear from NPR's Jane Arraf.
6: Residents fleeing the southern city of Tyre flooded highways north after Israel warned Wednesday night it would attack the city. Most shelters in Lebanon are at capacity. Many of the people fleeing said they had no idea where they would go. Israel says it is attacking Hezbollah infrastructure. But according to Lebanese authorities, airstrikes have killed almost 3,300 people since the war started in March, including hundreds of women and children. Two civilians have been killed by Hezbollah attacks, along with 23 soldiers and a military contractor, Israel says. Israeli and Lebanese military officials are due to meet in Washington Friday to discuss implementing a two-week

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1: And you're with WUSF 89.7 News. I'm Sky LeBron. Some college students are getting their hands dirty doing research into some of our closest, yet in some ways still mysterious, aquatic neighbors. WUSF's Steve Newborn joins them as they tag stingrays and sharks off the Pinellas County coast.
2: Captain Alan Moore instructs his students to drop anchor in the placid waters of the Anclote Anchorage. They're on the lookout for southern stingrays.
3: Just drop the anchor and then tie it off.
4: All right, ready? One, two, three. Three, two, one.
5: Oh, wow! Yay.
3: So we're just west of Tarpon Springs between the mainland and Anclote Key. So Anclote Key's right there where the lighthouse is at. And then we're at this small rock island here that protrudes out at low tide.
2: Moore is president and founder of Moore College, a new marine science school in Clearwater. He also started CMERA. That's the Coastal Marine Education and Research Academy, which lets students get real-life experience with sharks and rays. Students aboard the Miss Daisy roll out a 200-foot-long tangle net. They capture the slippery rays without cutting into their velvety skin. Then they bring them on board.
3: We have a pump and a hose that we use to aerate them while they're on board so they can breathe. And we have short processing times, but we're going to tag them.
2: And it doesn't take long before their first ray is ensnared.
6: We got a ray.
3: Okay.
6: We got two.
3: Bucket.
6: We've got two rays.
3: Somebody grab the bucket.
2: Three of the flat, diamond-shaped southern stingrays are caught and placed in onboard water tanks. They're carefully untangled from the net and measured.
7: Okay. You're going to push all the way through until you feel it go through your fingers.
8: Okay.
7: Once you feel that needle go through your fingers, then you're going to squeeze it.
8: Okay.
2: That's WUSF photojournalist Delina Miller getting schooled in the art of acoustic tagging by the students. And apparently, Delina did a decent job.
9: Perfect!
10: Number for me?
9: 7034.
10: 7034?
9: Yes.
10: And then we do have another male.
9: Yay!
2: And even though the waters off parts of Pinellas County are full of stingrays, Moore says there's still a lot to be learned. These tags are miniature radio transmitters. All the information on their size and migration patterns are shared with other marine scientists.
3: Because we may have somebody down, say, at Moat in Sarasota that tags a bull shark or tags a ray with an acoustic tag, and it may come up here and swim past our receiver. So they need to know that as well.
2: Moore says one year they caught 260 cow nose rays, only to see that drop to 80 the next year. No one really knows why, and they've even discovered phases of the moon affect how many tiger sharks are caught. Paige Cram of Tarpon Springs is a first-year student at Moore Marine College in Clearwater. The 24-year-old came down from Michigan for 1 week last year and fell in love with the water.
7: These animals definitely, especially the sharks, are misunderstood and feared in a way. Even the rays, sometimes everyone thinks of Steve Irwin, or they think like, oh, these guys are going to hurt me. And it's a very rare occurrence for that to happen.
2: Irwin was a renowned Australian conservationist and television personality known as the Crocodile Hunter. He died after being pierced in the chest by a stingray barb. Despite that, Cram wants to eventually help rescue injured animals. Cram then chums the water to attract sharks. They let out a 500-foot long line studded with chunks of Spanish mackerel dipped in an oily fish sauce that sharks apparently find irresistible. But apparently it is resistible. None bit, so they bid adieu to the rays.
3: Are you guys ready?
10: Yep.
3: Drop.
10: Woo! Goodbye!
8: Tell your friends about us.
2: Those three rays are now free to transmit more information to these researchers and maybe make them a little less mysterious. Steve Newborn, WUSF 89.7 News.
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1: Okay.
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1: And you can listen to Marketplace. That's coming up in just about 10 minutes right here on WUSF. Hurricane season starts next week, and officials say it's time to get ready. Emergency management leaders from around the Tampa Bay area joined Florida Matters Live and Local on Wednesday. Sandra Tapfumine is the chief of emergency management for Sarasota County. She says people should heed storm surge warnings no matter where they live.
10: Our big message, too, is it's not just on the coastline. Storm surge can travel miles inland on our coast. So we are also encouraging people to stay tuned in and to heed evacuation orders regardless of where they are within the county.
1: In some places, evacuation zones have changed, so be sure to check with your county. Manatee, Pinellas, and Hillsborough's emergency management leaders also joined the discussion, which you could check out at WUSF.org and listen to Florida Matters Live Monday through Thursday at noon and add your voice to the conversation.
12: 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I'm Scott Detrow.
13: And I'm Juana Summers. They did it.
14: It's over. Believe it, Knicks fans. For the first time in 27 years, the New York Knicks are going to the NBA Finals.
13: Next week, the Knicks face off against the winner of the NBA Western Conference Finals for a chance to clinch the title of NBA champions. And you will recognize the voice of the Knicks superfan that we've called up, who is certainly celebrating today. That is filmmaker Spike Lee, and he joins me now from New York. Welcome to All Things Considered, and congratulations.
15: Thank you, and a pleasure to talk to you, sis.
13: Okay, you were at the Eastern Conference Finals. I just want you to take us back to the moment when the Knicks secured their spot in the NBA Finals for the first time in nearly three decades. What was it like? It seemed like it was totally electric there.
15: Well, it was a joyous moment. I'm old, so I go back to, as a kid, Willis Reed, Dave DeBuscher, Bill Bradley, Walt Clyde Frazier. So we're back.
13: Indeed. And I mean, when you think about that history, anyone who follows the NBA knows that being a longtime Knicks fan, it's a real commitment. You have seen the highs and you have seen some really low lows. I wonder, when you're sitting there courtside, was there like a specific rock bottom moment that really stuck with you? Was there ever a moment where it was just really hard to hang on to that electric fandom?
15: Well, nothing was going to make me not be a fan, a follower of the New York Knicks, but the bottom was Reggie Miller in that game.
13: Remind us what happened in that game for folks who maybe didn't see it or don't know.
15: Well, this was against the Indianapolis Pacers, and it was game five at the Garden, and Reggie and I got into something. And he went ballistic. We lost the game. Game six is going to be in Indianapolis, and they're up 3-2. No one thought, except the players, that we were going to win game six on the road. I woke up the next morning. I was on the cover of New York News Today, the Daily News, and the Post, the front page and the back page, being blamed for the loss. I don't know how many years ago it was, but me and Reggie are close. You know, it's all love. But people still ask us separately, do we hate each other? But we squashed that a long, long time ago. We're good.
13: Yeah. I mean, even if you've never seen a game at the Garden, people know that that environment is electric. It is special. It is incredible. What was it like to be there when the Knicks...
15: The world's most famous arena.
13: Exactly. What was it like to be there as the Knicks made history?
15: It's amazing. And here's the thing, though. With the apologies to the Brooklyn Nets. In New York City, you got two baseball teams, the Yankees and the Mets, and it's like, two football teams, the Giants and the Jets. But the sport of basketball, we're united. So the whole city is behind the Knicks, and that's the difference.
13: I have to ask, as somebody who is devoted to this team as you are, let us in on a secret or two. What are your pregame rituals?
15: Well, I get there when they open up the doors, get something to eat real quick, and take my seat, row AA, seat 20, because I like to watch the warm-ups. And that's my time, you know, to talk to the players, you know, just what's up. And especially there's somebody I know that's on the visiting team. Mm-hmm. And so, you know, it's like, they'll come over. They know, everybody knows why I sit. They come over, you know, what's up, you know, good luck. You know, it's all love.
13: I mean, that's just remarkable thinking about that young kid who was born in Atlanta, moved to Brooklyn, who came from those seats
15: top. Hold on. The People's Republic of Brooklyn.
13: The People's Republic of Brooklyn. But I mean,
15: home of Biggie, home of Mike Tyson, or birthplace. I'm going to add Michael Jordan to that.
13: But could you have ever imagined that you would move all the way from those blue seats, all the way up top at the Garden, to be sitting courtside now after, for the first time in 27 years, the Knicks are going back to the NBA Finals? I mean, that has to be sort of mind-blowing.
15: Well, when my wife, Tanya, my beautiful wife, when she found out how much those tickets cost and did the math by the years...
13: I'm sure there was a little conversation at home.
15: Yeah. Well, I paid for my tickets, so now it's advice.
13: Now, when the Knicks won the Eastern Conference Finals, you were there. You were photographing that trophy ceremony. If they take it all, if they win big,
15: did you see the pictures?
13: I did.
15: Here's the thing, though. When the game was over, I got in the court. There's a ring around the trophy ceremony. Mm-hmm. And the camera's set up, so I can't stand in front of the camera. I can send it to you. So I laid down my back and got some great shots.
13: You know, you mentioned earlier the journey that you took to get those courtside seats, that conversation with your wife over the budget. I do have to ask, because I'm a little nosy, just how much does it cost to get courtside seats at the Garden?
15: Well, listen to this, though.
13: Okay.
15: This Game 3 at the Garden is going to be the priciest game ever, as we spell on Brooklyn, EVA.
13: EVA.
15: And courtside is going like over $200,000 for to get in. I think these numbers might be a little off, like 4,000. If you don't have $4,000, you're not getting in.
13: Well, it doesn't sound like I'll be going to a game during the finals.
15: That's
13: It's been a long time. Spike, do you think this is their year?
15: Too
13: long. A long time. Is this the year?
15: Yes.
13: What makes you so sure?
15: I feel it.
13: Let me ask you this. If they win, or as you say, when they win. All right. I got
15: to
13: be objective.
15: Go.
13: How are you going to celebrate, though? How will you personally celebrate if it happens?
15: Well, I'll let you slide for that. If, because, you know, you can't be.
13: I can't be biased. Got to keep it impartial.
15: You can't. I mean, you're a professional.
13: I'm trying my best.
15: You know what? I'm going out amongst the people, amongst my brothers and sisters. It's going to be a great, great night in the history of New York City. Mm. If I may make this request.
13: Sure. Go on.
15: Can I come back on when we win?
13: I think my bosses would be okay with that if you want to come back. If and when you win. We can have another conversation.
15: We're winning.
13: That invitation is on the table. Spike Lee, you can come back and talk to us about the Knicks. Let's see if it happens. I know you are a super fan. We have been so thrilled to have you on the show. Thank you so much for being here.
15: Well, why not? Thank you very much. Peace and love.

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2: This final note on the way out today, I'm just going to read you the text of Title 31 of the United States Code, Section 5114, subparagraph B, quote, United States currency has the inscription, In God We Trust, in a place where the Secretary of the Treasury decides is appropriate. Only the portrait of a deceased individual may appear on United States currency and securities. No reason. Just thought you'd like to know. Our daily production team includes Olivia Burdett, Andy Corbin, Maria Hollenhorst, Sarah Leeson, Sean McHenry, Michaela Sia, and Sophia Terenzio. Will Story is the supervising senior producer, and I'm Kai Rizdahl. We will see you tomorrow, everybody. This is APM.
3: You're listening to WUSF 89.7 News. I'm Sky LeBron. A deal to build a new stadium for the Tampa Bay Rays is making slow progress. Whether the Tampa City Council will approve it is uncertain. But Governor Ron DeSantis reiterated his willingness Thursday to help rebuild the Hillsborough College's Dale Mabry campus, which would become home to an indoor stadium. DeSantis says he's not involved in the negotiations between the team and local governments, but he's rooting for Tampa.
4: Maybe if they don't want to do it, I know Orlando's ready, willing and able. I think you have Raleigh, Durham, Nashville. And those are great cities, but I'd hate to see us fumble a team and have it end up in some of those other areas.
3: Hillsborough County officials have voted to continue negotiations with the Rays to build a $2.3 billion stadium, but a narrow vote by Tampa City Council members has cast doubt on whether it will succeed. Some waterfront homeowners on St. Pete Beach will soon get free designs and a permitting guide to update their old seawalls. WUSF's Jessica Mazzaros reports a group is helping them be more resilient by adding natural elements.
5: Three residents off South Maritana Drive in the Don Cesar neighborhood got designs and a permit to replace their shared crumbling seawall. Now, a new seawall will be protected from damaging wave action using sloping rocks and plants. The living shoreline will also be placed 5 feet above sea level to prevent high tide flooding. Tom Reese of Ecosphere is partnering with the Tampa Bay Estuary Program and the City of St. Pete Beach to make the designs available to other homeowners.
6: We designed these specifically so you only need one permit instead of four. Usually these take four permits and it can take 6 months. No one wants to wait that long. So we can get these done in a quicker way.
5: Reese told city commissioners this week they've identified 70 homes with which to share the designs. John Rondolino is hoping to get in on this. He attended a neighborhood meeting about it last week.
7: I think it's great, and I think that the Don Cesar community is a perfect test case to try to get all of this done.
5: Reese and his team will hand out information on permitting and connect homeowners with vetted contractors. Jessica Mazzaros, WUSF 89.7 News.
3: Recent reports say the Immigration Detention Center, nicknamed Alligator Alcatraz, is winding down. WUSF's Megan Bowman reports U.S. Representative Maxwell Frost toured the facility this week to see what's actually happening.
8: The facility opened last summer. It hasn't even been open a year, and now it might close. Frost says he visited the detention center to find out what's going on.
9: It is very apparent from my trip here that they are winding down this facility.
8: Frost says he saw flights leave carrying detainees. But despite the wind down, he says there's still work to be done.
9: This has caused damage to the land, damage to public trust, and more importantly, damage to the human beings who were forced to live here.
8: Lawsuits over how Alligator Alcatraz is damaging the environment are ongoing. Megan Bowman, WUSF, 89.7 News.
3: You may remember the boating accident last year that killed a passenger on the Clearwater Ferry and injured eight others. The former captain of the ferry pleaded guilty to a civil infraction for his role in the crash Wednesday. The Tampa Bay Times reports Dennis Kimmerer had originally

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4: This is Fresh Air. I'm Tanya Mosley, and my guest is actor Alfre Woodard. She's been a fixture of American film and television for nearly 50 years, with an Oscar nomination for Cross Creek, 4 Emmys, a Golden Globe, and roles in Crooklyn, Passion Fish, Down in the Delta, Miss Evers Boys, 12 Years a Slave, and Clemency. She's currently starring in the new Netflix sci-fi series The Burrows, playing a retired journalist in a New Mexico retirement community where the residents are being preyed on by something otherworldly. So you realize acting is your path. You go to Boston University. Boston University in the early 70s was kind of a strange but important place, it sounds like.
5: Oh, yes, it was.
4: You were there with Paul Rubens and Gina Davis, who is a co-star in The Burrows.
5: Yes, and we did a sitcom together years ago called Sarah.
4: Right.
5: With Bill Maher and Bronson Pinchot and
4: Was Ryan Bill Claire. Pullman was, also in it?
5: No, oh, Bill Maher.
4: Oh, Bill Maher, okay. I'm just curious. Did you and these folks who would go on to be very successful actors, did you ever talk about your dreams with each other and what you wanted to do or anything like that?
5: I didn't. Maybe people did, but I've never shared my goals aloud with anybody until I was backstage at the taper. We were doing for Colored Girls. It was the L.A.
4: You were back
5: Colored Girls.
4: After Boston University, right, you moved to L.A., where everybody else went to New York, but you chose L.A.
5: Because my whole orientation into what would be my purpose was film. So I came to L.A. and I was saying, oh, I'm going to L.A. to be in films. And people were going, Woodard, sold out already. She's going to Hollywood to be in the movies.
4: Because at the time, was theater considered where actors would go? Is that kind of the thought?
5: Well, if you're in a conservatory and you're the work that you're doing is classic plays in theater, you know, but they didn't even give you the reality of it. We all thought we could go off to the Open Gate Theater and do Brecht for the rest of our lives. But again, I'm sitting there going, mm-mm, I'm in L.A. And so I did tell a couple of friends, I said, I'm going to L.A. And then a guy, Gary Bass,

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1: On the next Florida Roundup, below normal. That's the official storm season forecast from the National Weather Service, but Floridians know it takes just one storm to cause damage and heartbreak. We'll talk about the upcoming storm season, and we want to know what's in your storm stash. 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
5: Critics say that Donald Trump's newly announced anti-weaponization fund may be one of the worst acts of presidential corruption in history.
6: The grift now has just moved into rank corruption. And so there's a question, how do you square allowing the corruption to continue while everyday ordinary folk are facing the prices in the grocery store, the prices at the gas pump, and the forever wars now with Iran?
5: The $1.776 billion fund is the result of a deal between two agencies currently controlled by President Trump, the Justice Department and the IRS. People can apply to the fund if they think they've been wrongly prosecuted by the DOJ, and the president intends to compensate whomever he chooses, including people convicted in U.S. courts of storming the Capitol on January 6th, which is why some are also calling it...
7: It's stupid on stilts.
5: I'm Meghna Chakrabarty. Today on Point, how Congress is enabling presidential corruption. Stay with us.
8: Live from NPR News in Washington, I'm Ryland Barton. The Trump administration says it again perhaps has the makings of a deal with Iran. President Trump said over the weekend a deal was close, but the promise of that deal seemed farther away this week after the U.S. launched what it called defensive attacks on Iranian boats near the Strait of Hormuz. Iran might be in a stronger position than it was before the war, as NPR's Aya Batraoui explains.
9: It has shown its teeth. It is no longer a regional threat. It is seen as a real formidable force in the region. It showed that it can hit U.S. bases. It can kill American soldiers. It can hit civilian infrastructure as well as energy infrastructure across multiple countries. And it can do so relatively cheap with drones, thousands of drones. It can do so with its missiles, and it has nothing to do with its nuclear enrichment.
8: NPR's Aya Batraoui reporting. California's attorney general is suing the company formerly known as 23andMe, claiming the DNA testing firm failed to protect sensitive user data. Rachel Miro has more from member station KQED.
10: 23andMe filed for bankruptcy last year after a 2023 data breach exposed all sorts of genetic data about nearly 7 million users nationwide, including more than 855,000 Californians. State Attorney General Rob Bonta says the company's security was lax and that it misled the public about the severity of the hack.
11: They need to be held accountable. There's no such thing as a pass when it comes to failing to maintain appropriate privacy protections and lying about it.
10: Bonta's office is also suing in bankruptcy court in Missouri to